going to kill you. It's Rock Block. It's Saturday night. It's just the stuff you don't hear enough. Brian Campbell alone and unsupervised at River World headquarters with Marcy, our librarian, digging around the back and finding the good stuff for us. She's got me some Scandal, some Squeeze. How about Nick Gilder's, some Stones? We got Prison. We got the Sex Pistols. Helix, April Wine. And we'll kick it off with a sing-along Saturday night. You know the words. Trooper.

It's October, means it's Halloween month. My favorite holiday. I will trade Valentine's for a second Halloween, hands down. And Christmas, I'm looking at you too. Talking about some haunted places in Ontario, Canada, around the Keg Mansion in Toronto. It's one of the many locations of the Keg Steakhouse franchise. We've all been to one, I'm sure. But the one on Jervis Street was once a private residence of industrialist Hart Massey, of Massey Ferguson and all that. As legend has it, in 1915, after the death of Massey's beloved only daughter Lillian, one of the maids was so stricken by grief that she hung herself. Another version of the story involves a maid killing herself for fears of her rumored affair with a Massey man would be revealed. Either way, the ghostly image of a maid hanging by her neck has been seen by more than one Keg visitor over the years. You might just want to go check it out. And hey, it's the Keg. You can't go wrong for a Keg dinner. Treat yourself. Rock Block Saturday night, BNL.

Campbell Rock Block on a Saturday night. Just the stuff you don't hear enough. It's October. It's Halloween month. We're talking about haunted Canadian places. How about the Fairmont Chateau Laurier? It's in Ottawa. Yeah, right down by Parliament Hill. Stayed there. Love that place. Business tycoon Charles Melville Hayes commissioned the Fairmont Chateau Laurier, but died tragically aboard the Titanic. Yeah, just before the hotel's grand opening in 1912. His spirit has been rumored to be seen roaming through the property. If you'd been there mere days before its completion, put all the money into that and die, I'd probably be reclined, to haunt it as well. Fairmont Chateau Laurier in Ottawa. Very haunted Canadian place.

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Haunted Canadian attractions. That's what we're talking about. We'll be talking about stuff like this all month long. Yes, indeed. I will get it macabre. I will get it filthy. I will get it interesting on a Saturday night. Get your friends. 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Rock Block Saturday nights every Saturday night on 88.7 The River. The Hockey Hall of Fame in Toronto. Yeah, before it was the Hockey Hall of Fame, it was a branch of the Bank of Montreal. Legend has it that a lonely bank teller named Dorothy took her own life after her romantic advances were rejected by the bank's manager. Dorothy's ghost is now believed to occupy the Hockey Hall of Fame. Some visitors reporting they've heard inexplicable sounds of a woman crying throughout the building. It's true. I actually have a buddy who has encountered it, and he's a bit of a cynic, so if he thinks it happened, it happened. Nick Gilder, Hot Child in the City. Rock Block Saturday night.

It's Rock Block Hour 2. More of the stuff you don't hear enough. Brian Campbell alone and unsupervised at River World Headquarters. Playing some great tunes this hour like, oh, I don't know, we got some Doucette. How about some Blue Oyster Cult? We got FM digging out the old classic Nash the Slash. We got headpins. We got a few surprises, but we'll kick it off. Driving on a Saturday night. Sniffing the tears. Driver's seat. Rock Block. Saturday.

It's officially October. Yeah, countdown to Halloween begins. I can hardly wait. Yes, indeed. We're talking about some haunted things, urban legends, stuff like that all around the country. Maybe we'll do this the whole month, keep it creepy, get into some true crime stuff. Who knows? How about the haunted tunnel? The Screaming Tunnel in Niagara Region. It's a 125-foot long brick tunnel located just outside Niagara Falls. It's 12 foot high, and it's as eerie looking as it sounds, and it comes with the tale of a tragic incident. According to local legend, a young girl was killed and burned in the tunnel, and she haunts this area to this day. The famous urban tale has inspired generations of teens to strike a match in the tunnel and wait for the ghost of the girl to blow it out. The act is supposedly followed by an unearthly scream from the spirit. That's what gives the tunnel its name. It's even turned into a movie called Warner Road in 2018. If you visit the tunnel, according to believers, and light a match, you'll hear the ghostly scream of the girl as the light goes out. If you're brave enough to make it that far, danger. AC/DC. Rock Block Saturday night.

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She said, that don't confront me, long as I get my money next Friday. Now next Friday I come, I didn't get the rent, and out the door I went. 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

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I know there was no. He said, I don't know, man. She kind of funny, you know. I said, I know. Everybody funny.

It's October. It's Halloween warm-up. Yes, indeed. Brian Campbell, Rock Block Saturday Night. Talking about creepy places around Canada. Haunted places. How about the Gibraltar Point Lighthouse? It's in Toronto Harbour. It's built in 1808. It's Canada's second oldest lighthouse. It's also said to be haunted by one of its first lighthouse keepers in a story that dates back to 1813. Gibraltar's Point first lighthouse keeper, J.P. Radmuller, a German immigrant, disappeared during the War of 1812. Stories surrounding his disappearance vary, but it's believed he was killed by two soldiers who were angry at the quality of some beer they'd purchased from him. More than two centuries after his death, the ghost of Radmuller is still said to haunt the lighthouse. A regular report of strange lights after dark and horrible moaning noises coming from around the landmark. Check it out if you dare. Gibraltar Point Lighthouse, Rock Block, Saturday Night.

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1: For your Saturday, you should be looking at mainly sunny skies once fog patches dissipate this morning. The high could hit 17. Tonight, clear skies with a low down to plus 5. For tomorrow, expect a mix of sun and cloud with a 40% chance of showers and a high of 19.
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0: 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Brian Campbell on a Saturday Night Rock Block, just the stuff you don't hear enough alone and unsupervised. Marcy, our music librarian, who rarely comes out in the daylight. Let's put together some stuff for that next little bit. We got some Doucette, Toronto, Blue Oyster Cult. What do we got? Donny Iris, One Hit Wonder, Aaliyah, Rock Block Saturday Night.

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Brian Campbell keeping you entertained. I hope. 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Great Canadian band, actually Double Shot, taking us back, way back to Kingswood Music Center, Music Theater, whatever it was. The big concert dome at Canada's Wonderland. The $5 concert series. One of the bands I saw there, Toronto. It's Girls' Night Out, ladies.

Last dance of the night, everybody. Grab your partners. We're going to take a slow dance, take you out. Rock Block Saturday Night, back again next week with more of the same. Sheriff. Have a great night, everyone.

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Your host is former Member of Parliament Murray Calder. 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
1: For your Saturday, you should be looking at mainly sunny skies once fog patches dissipate this morning. The high could hit 17. Tonight, clear skies with a low down to plus 5. For tomorrow, expect a mix of sun and cloud with a 40% chance of showers and a high of 19.
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1: For your Saturday, you should be looking at mainly sunny skies once fog patches dissipate this morning. The high could hit 17. Tonight, clear skies with a low down to plus 5. For tomorrow, expect a mix of sun and cloud with a 40% chance of showers and a high of 19.
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Everyone except you. I'm going to bed, too. Get the lights on your way up, will ya?

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Oh my, my, oh my, my love, I take one look at you, you're taking me out.

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1: For your Sunday, you should be looking at a mix of sun and cloud with a 40% chance of showers. The high could reach 19. Tonight, expect cloudy periods with a 30% chance of showers, the low down to 6. For tomorrow, look for a mix of sun and cloud, a 40% chance of showers, and a high of 14.
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1: For your Sunday, you should be looking at a mix of sun and cloud with a 40% chance of showers. The high could reach 19. Tonight, expect cloudy periods with a 30% chance of showers, the low down to 6. For tomorrow, look for a mix of sun and cloud, a 40% chance of showers, and a high of 14.
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Well, welcome to Front Porch Gospel Music. I am your host, Sandy McGregor, and we're glad you've tuned in this morning. We've made it to October, and we're looking towards the winter coming up, but so far we've had great weather. And looking at the squirrels, they say if their tails aren't very bushy, then that means it's not going to be a very cold winter, and I'm looking forward to that. I'm hoping so anyway. But we're glad you joined us this morning, and we got a song coming up right now from the Tallies, On Time, God.

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Well, that was Canada's Double Portion with a brand new song off their brand new album, It's Time to Live Again. And it's not always easy to travel and sing and preach the gospel like they do and have been doing for so many, many years. And they got their kids all with them now that have traveled through the group and gone through. Some of them have got married, but they're still preaching and singing the gospel. They were right here in town last week in Mount Forest Pentecostal Church. And from here, they traveled. They went to Labrador, Newfoundland, and they actually broke down twice, and they had a leak in their axle or whatever, and they had to get that fixed, and then they had a flat tire as well, so they had to get that fixed. It's not easy to be traveling for the Lord, so we give them credit. And if you're thinking about Canada's Double Portion, pray for them and think of them as they travel down the road. Canada's own Canada Double Portion. And we're going to play a song from them right now called Always With You, and then the Kingdom Heirs, No Better Time.

0: Well, welcome back to Front Porch Gospel Music. 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Well, we have an event coming up for you. 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

That was Jeff Tolbert and Primitive Road with a song called That's What He Did. What did he do? Jesus took our place on the cross. You say, he took my place? Yeah, he did. Because we had to have a sacrifice. We could never stand before a holy God and be accepted into heaven. The only way we could be accepted by God is to have Jesus Christ give his life, because he was the perfect sacrifice and God accepted that sacrifice. And if you accept Jesus Christ to be your Lord and Savior today, you can have eternity with Jesus as well. Anthem Edition to close off this half hour. 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

0: to work undercover for U.S. intelligence during World War II. God used his voice to proclaim the gospel over the radio throughout Latin America, Spain, and the U.S. Learn the fascinating story of Spanish Lutheran Hour speaker Dr. Andrew Melendez in a new video biography titled, Is It in Spanish? 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
1: 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Today, I get to visit with a new friend, Pastor Omar Garza. And Pastor Garza serves as the president of a Lutheran church in Mexico, formerly the Lutheran Synod of Mexico. 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
2: Oh, thank you very much for the invitation. It's a great honor to be here.
1: Your grandmother had a connection with the Hispanic Lutheran Hour way back in 1950-something, had stopped going to church, and then she heard the Spanish Lutheran Hour. So tell us that story.
2: For some reason, one day, hearing the radio, she hear Lutheran Hour ministry program with Dr. Andres Melendez sharing the Word of God. And it was amazing for her because she didn't clearly get to know what Jesus Christ had been doing for us. As soon as she heard the first time that program, she write down the phone number that was there and immediately tried to communicate to try, in this case, to start to attend to a Lutheran church. She basically just call and say, hey, there is no churches. She was living in Matamoros, Mexico, which is basically in the border with Brownsville, Texas. Told her, well, the only option is if you go to the El Calvario Church in Brownsville, Texas. And she say, you know, I have the visa. I can go across without problem. She started to attend to El Calvario Church. She was well received. She keep hearing about this great news of the salvation of Jesus Christ. And she started to teach kids. They form a little mission work with several ladies because of the starting point of just hearing the word of Dr. Melendez through the Lutheran Hour ministry. She were able to make the connection and ask for a missionary, start to make some work in Mexico. They started in a little house to make, in this case, a little service. And then through the time, it was enough people that they start up and build a church. I was baptized in that church in 1975. That is the church that I'm currently serving as a pastor.
1: But you're a second career pastor. You had another career before becoming a pastor. Tell us a little bit about that and how God led you to become a pastor.
2: Electronic engineer by career. The church, unfortunately, they didn't have pastors to keep going the ministry. And unfortunately, that led the church to close almost 50%. When I was 25, 30 years old, I had completely lost the identity of making sure that I was saved by grace. I believe at that point in time that I have to be a very good guy to gain heaven, completely out of the reality of what God tells us on how we are saved because of faith in Jesus Christ. During that time, at some point, God make his miracle back and allow us to understand and get back to the basics of saved by grace, not by acts. And that, when I get to understand back that message of the grace of God and how we are so loved, it just simply kind of feel like the words of heaven just up and in front of me. At my full-time job, I started to share everyone as a layperson about Jesus Christ. I almost every day I get someone, hey, are you going to church or you don't go? Why you don't go? Where are you going to go if you die today? A lot of people tell me, hey, you should be a pastor. I say, no. We really want to serve as something like marriage counselors, my wife and I. All of the sudden, one time, there was this lady that teaches about how to raise kids from the school of one of my sons. So I tell, hey, can you tell me how to become a very good counselor? And what do I need to study? And she turned around and told me, oh, you want to be a pastor? And I'm just like, no, I'm told you I want to be a marriage counselor. Why are you saying that I want to be a pastor? So, well, you keep talking about God every time you get an opportunity in front of the class. And I thought that you were a pastor, you know. God put the time in that, honestly, through all the things that happened, understanding the grace that God had with me, I could not tell God no, right? And I just, okay, God, if you put the path, show me the way, and I'll be there. And from there, here we are.
1: Tell us a little bit about how Lutheran Hour Ministries is helping with your church body spread the gospel. Do you have a story of that?
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1: Let us pray. Our Father, who art in heaven, hallowed be thy name. Thy kingdom come, thy will be done on earth as it is in heaven. Give us this day our daily bread, and forgive us our trespasses as we forgive those who trespass against us. And lead us not into temptation, but deliver us from evil. For thine is the kingdom, and the power, and the glory, forever and ever. Amen. The Lord bless you and keep you. The Lord may his face shine on you and be gracious to you. The Lord turns his face toward you and give you peace. Amen.
0: 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I'm Mark Eicher. This has been a presentation of Lutheran Hour Ministries.
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That was the Middle Cross Quartet doing a song called He Rescues Me. Of course, we're talking about Jesus. And there is a famous actor in Hollywood. He's a Canadian, but he has made many, many movies. And he's kind of at the top of the world of the best actors in the world. And his name is Jim Carrey. I'm sure you know who that is. And he has a little something he's said about how Jesus rescued him. He says, "I have had some challenges in the last couple of years myself, and ultimately I believe that suffering leads to salvation. We have to somehow accept and not deny, but feel our suffering. And then we make one of those two decisions. We either decide to go through the gate of resentment, which leads to vengeance, which leads to self-harm, which leads to harm to others, or we go through the gate of forgiveness, which leads to grace, just as Jesus did on the cross, to look upon the people who were causing that suffering or the situation that was causing that suffering with compassion and with forgiveness. That's what opens the gates of heaven for all of us." So there's a little testimony from Jim Carrey. Up next, we have Amber Lynn doing a song called Bathroom Floor.

That was the Taylors doing a song called Only Passing Through. We're just passing through this world. It's so quick. And I can attest to that because I'm getting up there where an old singer, friend of mine, hero of mine, said, I got a lot more days behind me than I have ahead of me, at least on this earth. But I got a lot more years ahead of me when I get to heaven, of course. And we are glad you've tuned in this morning and you're listening right here on 88.7 The River. I'm your host, Sandy McGregor. And that was the Taylors. We got a song coming up by the Booth Brothers right now, Nothing Like Grace.

Hey there, this is Marlene O'Neill, and you are listening to Sandy McGregor on Front Porch Gospel at 88.7 The River, where local music radio is at its best.

0: Now more than ever, we need an experienced, competent mayor to navigate provincial legislation to ensure that we continue to grow at a pace our township can afford while keeping taxes in check. That's why I'm running to be mayor of Wellington North. On October 26th, vote for Steve McCabe.
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That was The Guardians, Your Home to Stay, Where We Ever Shall Be. Looking forward to that, to being there forever with Jesus and with you, I hope. And Jesus said when he was going up into heaven, the disciples were looking up and Jesus was being lifted up into heaven. And the angel said, why do you look down here? Why do you look up here, disciples? Because as you see Jesus going up, he's going to return again the same way. He's going to come back. And he said he's going away to prepare a place for you, that where he is, you can be also. Imagine that. Jesus is preparing a place for you. All you got to do is ask him to come into your heart and forgive you of your sins. We hope that you've enjoyed this music, and the Hunters are going to close the show off with That's My Kind of Music. Remember, draw close to the Lord and he will draw close to you. God bless.

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1: For your Sunday, you should be looking at a mix of sun and cloud with a 40% chance of showers. The high could reach 19. Tonight, expect cloudy periods with a 30% chance of showers, the low down to 6. For tomorrow, look for a mix of sun and cloud, a 40% chance of showers, and a high of 14.
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4: Good morning. Good morning and welcome everyone as we gather to worship today, those here and those listening or watching at home. And I think I was Neil's second minute person who failed to arrive. And I was going to mention a couple of things that are not in the bulletin. One, first of all, was just a thank you to those members of the Green Team who are part of the congregation, the Green Team being a ministry that was begun here and has spread out to encompass the wider community, but we had a lot of our folks there volunteering for the third Tree Trust event yesterday. And it's maybe if you're on the Green Team or you were there yesterday, just put up your hand. Okay, so take a look around. Rhoda's at the back, just because it was really neat. And you need to ask them what happened if you weren't there, so you can find out and know as well. So thank you to the Green Team. And as we know, our manse, the church house, will be demolished at some point coming soon. And in order to make sure that before that happens or begins, we take a moment to give thanks. I like to think of her as the old lady here, but to give thanks for the life of that house, what it has housed, who it has sheltered in that time, and just offer a blessing for a new beginning for that space. So next Sunday at 10:30, I'm going to be on the lawn. And if you would like to be part of that, then you can be on the lawn at 10:30 as well. And we will just have a short time there before we move in for our usually scheduled worship. And I made a note on here that I can't actually read. I think it says animals, because it might have been about the blessing of the animals is my guess. That is coming up in 2 weeks' time. And we're encouraging folks to come out, to invite your neighbors and your friends to come out to spend some time as a community appreciating and giving thanks for all the ways that our lives are enriched by the animals within them. As we seek to align ourselves with the work of truth and reconciliation in the United Church of Canada, we practice land acknowledgement as one way to make ourselves aware of our relationships with Canada's Indigenous people. We know that we gather on the land of five peoples, one of whom is the Odawa. The Odawa were well known as intertribal people, adept at trading, and their name reflects this. It also reflects our anglicized place name, Ottawa. They are an eastern woodland people, with remaining populations in the Saugeen and Cape Croker Indigenous communities. And their original lands in this part of Ontario extended to Manitoulin Island and throughout the Bruce Peninsula. We remember them with honor as we live on this land. Would you please rise for our call to worship? All creation is made of star stuff. From the basic building blocks of the universe come fire, air, earth, and water.
5: And all creation sings praise to the Creator of all.
4: Baptized by the waters of the sky, standing firm on the earth, breathing deep the breath of life, warmed by this flame.
5: We adore our Christ when it shines. Hallelujah, hallelujah, amen.
6: Today's scripture reading is from Genesis, the book of Genesis, chapter 9, 8. Verses 8 to 17. Then God said to Noah and to his sons with him, I now establish my covenant with you and with your descendants after you, and with every living creature that was with you, the birds, the livestock, and all the wild animals, all those that came out of the ark with you, every living creature on earth. I establish my covenant with you. Never again will all life be destroyed by the waters of a flood. Never again will there be a flood to destroy the earth. And God said, This is the sign of the covenant I am making between me and you and every living creature with you, a covenant for all generations to come. I will set my rainbow in the clouds, and it will be a sign of the covenant between me and the earth. Whenever I bring clouds over the earth and the rainbow appears in the clouds, I will remember my covenant between me and you and all the living creatures on earth. Never again will the waters become a flood to destroy all life. Whenever the rainbow appears in the clouds, I will see it and remember the everlasting covenant between God and all living creatures of every kind on the earth. So God said to Noah, "This is the sign of the covenant I have established between me and all life on earth." May the Spirit bless us with wisdom and wonder.

I don't have a great head for remembering dates and numbers very specifically, but I always remember when Hurricane Katrina happened. And the reason that I remember that is that my daughter was born 21 years ago on August the 28th. And I was in hospital for a couple of days, and when I came out of the hospital, somehow no one had told me that there had been this incredible devastation taking place from Hurricane Katrina. So my daughter was born the 28th, and Katrina made landfall on the 29th of August, 2005. And one of the most startling stories at the time, in the midst of so much devastation and loss, there was this fascinating little story that was running that when Hurricane Katrina made landfall, when the levees burst, that there were 8 bottlenose dolphins who were swept out to sea. And they managed to stay together as a pod, and they survived, and they were rescued from the sea. But what happened, and this story was just a blip, but there was a moment in history when these dolphins were suspected for a short time of being highly trained naval surveillance dolphins, who may or may not, this was what the news had told us, was may or may not have been at large wearing naval issue weapons like head-mounted dart guns, perhaps, and the training and the will to shoot anything in a wetsuit, be it a surfer, a diver, or an international spy. And the U.S. government has not yet said whether these dolphins actually existed. However, when the 8 washed away dolphins were retrieved, it said they had to go undergo some secret interrogation to ensure that they indeed were refugees from the Oceanarium and not escapees from the naval base at Shreveport before the dolphins could be returned to their quiet civilian lives. The naval attack dolphins may or may not still be at large. All this to say that Hurricane Katrina affected not only the human population of the region on the Gulf Coast, it impacted everyone. It impacted the animals. I remember one of the difficult things out of that was all of the animals that had been abandoned by people who were lost in the flooding. And the floodwaters in those days rose to such dangerous levels. And it sounds a little bit like what Neil read for us this morning. For today we find ourselves in the season of creation, and as we begin the season, looking through some of the stories from the Old Testament, we start with this one. We start with a challenging story about the expectations being unmet, of lives shattered by sin, of new beginnings, and of big promises. This is a story about the floodwaters rising to destroy all life on earth. And if you're like me, we grew up in Sunday school and we sang about, you know, what God told Noah to build the arky-arky, right? And the twig came back in beaky-beaky. Nancy knows what I'm talking about, if nobody else does. But we would sing these happy songs, and I don't think we ever stopped in Sunday school to think why that was happening. Why was the ark built? What happened to all of the other people who weren't on the ark? And so this story that we know so well becomes a story that calls us to hear God promise, never again will the earth be destroyed. Never again will the flood waters rise and consume everything in their path. And as this season begins, and we hear this promise, and we look at our world, even just those past 21 years, the earthquake, the tsunami, the hurricanes, the flooding, when levees disintegrate, when bridges in Nepal are simply washed out by the power of the river. And we have to wonder, where does God's promise stand today? Has it been washed out to sea with the dolphins and entire communities? And so that means if we are to consider God's promises in this season,
We need to go back to that story, and we need to look at it again, and we need to look past the raven and the dove and the two-by-two animals and think about the heart of the story, which is God, is the heart of this story, and that God's promises then still stand today. Our account of the flood in today's reading is right at the very end of it. So the flood is over. Dry land has begun to emerge from the receding floodwaters. The dove has returned. The doors on the ark have been flung open, and all of the living creatures inside are coming down to touch the earth for the first time in a long time. Our Bible will say 40 days and 40 nights. That's just shorthand for a really long time, right? So they were stuck in there for a really long time, but the doors are open. They come down the gangplank into the sunshine and feel the ground beneath their feet. Telling this story once to a group of children, I asked them where they thought that the water came from in the flood. And one clever child said that it must have been God's tears that caused the flood. Indeed, for God made heaven and earth. God made a beautiful creation to be with God. And God created humanity in God's image together as community with one another and with God. And as the generations passed, God began to witness a terrible destruction of God's intentions for the world. God had planned for humanity to live together in community, to care for the earth. And instead, in the days of Noah, the people were living with wickedness and destructiveness and violence and disregard for life. And this had spread throughout God's good creation. These humans were not what God had intended, and no doubt God wept as God's anger broke the bonds set in place at the very creation. Right? God separated the water and the land. But those bonds broke, and the waters of the world lashed forth in violent flood to destroy all but one righteous man and his family in the very fleeting hope of restoring the order and beauty of very fleeting hope of restoring the order and beauty of creation.

was changed. The eternal, unchanging, God only wise realized that violence and anger could not restore creation. Violence and anger would not turn humanity back to the right path. And so God changed. And we have revealed in this story, tucked into our hearts and minds from childhood, we have a beautiful picture of a compassionate, remorseful, learning God who changes. God responds to the actions of humanity in this story in real and dynamic ways. God cares enough about all of humanity and all creation that God promises to find a new way to deal with the failings of humanity. Right? God finds a new way to do this. And God makes a promise, an eternal, universal, forever kind of promise. God makes a covenant unique among biblical covenants. For God makes a promise to Noah and to his sons and to all the generations to follow. God makes a promise to all of humanity and all of creation that no matter what the future holds, God will not act with violence against the earth. This is an act of pure grace. Nothing is required in return. No response is expected. And to further the seriousness of God's intent and God's promise, God makes the rainbow, right? And the rainbow becomes the sign that when the rains have ended, it will be there. And that the rains will always end. The scripture tells us that God makes this sign not for us, not for the benefit of creation. God makes this sign for God. That's what it tells us in Genesis, that God makes this sign to remind God that no matter how angering and upsetting this creation can be, God has promised never to destroy it again. And so the rainbow to God is the bow of war hung up in the sky. It is the bow of war hung up forever to remind God to be gracious and to remind us that God will extend us grace. And this promise was a new beginning for God and God's people. It was a new relationship marked by mercy and the promise of a future and by hope. The thing is that sometimes we forget. God doesn't forget God's promise, but we do. We forget God's promise, and when we forget, we despair because we look around a world that still is flooded, that is still hit by hurricane and tsunami. We look at a world that appears broken to us. We know that Noah and his sons forgot within hours after stepping off their boat that they owed anything to God at all. We forget when we buy into prophecies of doom and gloom and end-time destruction. We forget when we see the floodwaters rise and the roadway break open and lives lost beneath the water. We forget when we sin and we expect punishment rather than mercy, and we forget when we do not extend mercy to others. And we despair for ourselves and for our world. But OK,

0: occasionally we get those reminders. Reminders by events in our worlds and in our lives which hold the promise not of the destruction deserved, but of grace unsought and creation made new, even in the midst of tragedy. We are reminded that God, who made us, loves us and is with us even in the midst of disaster. One of the ways that humanity responded to Hurricane Katrina was really quite fascinating. As we know, New Orleans was most strongly affected, and it caused many people to have to flee the city. And I believe today there's still about 20% less in population than they were because of the sheer number of people who had to leave as refugees. But what they did in New Orleans is the same year, 6 months after Hurricane Katrina at the end of August, the city of New Orleans decided it would celebrate Mardi Gras anyway. And so that year, there were no tourists. The city population was cut roughly 50%. There had been more than 1,000 deaths. And so the Mardi Gras party in the beginning of the season of Lent, it was smaller. The satire was a little more wicked. The partiers a little sadder. But they still paraded through their streets. And even though they were parading past buildings that had spray painted on them, "Looters will be shot," they still paraded through the streets to celebrate the coming of Lent and the good news at Easter. One of the revelers said, there is a great soul that lives in this city that 10 feet, 12 feet, or more of water cannot kill. It's coming back, and God is with us. And that is all we need to know that it will come back. Another person in the Mardi Gras festival likened the experience to a New Orleans jazz funeral. And if you're familiar with the practice of the jazz funeral, the deceased person is followed by the parade of mourners who weep and who wail, who bemoan that they have lost their loved one. And they walk solemnly in parade behind the casket to the cemetery. Once the cemetery has been reached and they have done what they need to do there, that same crowd of mourners now leads out with a band, with music, with dancing, with singing, with laughing, with celebrating life. So the people that came into the cemetery in mourning leave the cemetery with great joy. So we see this and we think about this, about a city and its soul and its people that cannot be drowned by flooding, about the celebration of new life that can come from the deepest and the darkest situations. And that's what the promise of God looks like. That's what it feels like in our world today. When the rainbow shimmers through the rain, when Mardi Gras cavorts through the water-stained streets, where mourners dance and rejoice at a funeral, because God's promise is not even now unbroken. Destruction will not triumph and death will not have the final word. And we who are followers of Jesus, we come to this place knowing that we are the inheritors of that promise. We are also the inheritors of what God did next for mercy and for grace and for life, which is to give us the gift of Jesus, to bring the world back in line with God's vision through one man who understood it and shared it, and that continues to teach us today when we hear the word of God about abundant life and merciful living. We are people who live unbroken promises. We are people who live in the midst of the rainbows all around us. They might be unseen, but they are there. 30 plus years ago, When I was settled in northern New Brunswick, I lived in the manse, and the manse for the Red Bank Pastoral Charge was right up on the banks of the Northwest Miramichi River, which is quite a bit more river than the Saugeen or the Grand or some of those that we are used to here. And I would look out my office and I could see across the road was the original cemetery, like the Pioneer Cemetery, and then the bank, and then the river in Red Bank. And I was sitting in my first summer there, I was sitting in my office and there'd been a summer shower and the shower cleared. And you know when you see the light after the rain, you know there's a rainbow somewhere, right? You can just feel the quality of the light. And I looked out my window and what I saw was the arc of the rainbow coming down right into the cemetery. And I had never seen such a thing in my life. And I didn't have high hopes for a pot of gold, but I did run out of the house to go over and to see it. And before I finished that, in one day recently when I was going to Woodland, I had a similar experience where the rainbow came down and I could see the end of the rainbow, but it wasn't on a cemetery stone, it was on a cow. And it was really quite fascinating to see this cow standing in the midst of this rainbow light. But this was a gravestone. And this was a gravestone. And that arch, that bow, right, of God's peace came down. And it ended on this white, worn, old headstone, right? And it lit the stone with vivid colors, but also the truth of God's promises. That death itself cannot take away the promise of life for us. God promised us out of the flood that we would survive, and God promised us in Jesus that we would thrive in these lives of ours. God has promised us, and God's promises are not broken. And so let us go forth into this rainbow-filled world with hope, living into God's promises of mercy and new life. Thanks be to God. Amen. Will you join in singing from the Voices United, number 278? Gracious God, as you give to us your sign of the rainbow through the rain, may we be encouraged to believe on your promises and to live them into our daily lives, into our community, that others may know that we are beloved and we are blessed. We ask that you bless us and the gifts that we share for the work of your kingdom. In the name of Jesus, amen. I encourage you to call to mind those prayers that are with you, those concerns you share for others, whether joys or worries. And our prayer today was written by Rabbi Harold Kushner. And Rabbi Kushner is most famously known for writing the book When Bad Things Happen to Good People. And so I bring you today the words of Rabbi Kushner as our prayer. Let us pray. Let the rain come and wash away the ancient grudges, the bitter hatreds held and nurtured over generations. Let the rain wash away the memory of the hurt, the neglect. Then let the sun come out, O God, and fill the sky with rainbows. Let the warmth of the sun heal us wherever we are broken. Let it burn away the fog so that we can see each other clearly. Let the warmth and brightness of the sun melt our selfishness so that we can share the joys and feel the sorrows of our neighbors. And let the light of the sun be so strong that we will see all people as our neighbors. Let the earth nourished by rain bring forth flowers to surround us with beauty. And let the mountains teach our hearts to reach upward to heaven. I invite you to pray with me the words that Jesus taught us. Our Father, who art in heaven, hallowed be thy name. Thy kingdom come, thy will be done on earth as it is in heaven. Give us this day our daily bread, and forgive us our trespasses, as we forgive those who trespass against us. And lead us not into temptation, but deliver us from evil. For thine is the kingdom, the power, and the glory, forever and ever. Amen. And just a reminder that everybody's welcome downstairs for coffee and fellowship following the service. Brothers and sisters, we live in the light. May we let that light shine into all the world. In the name of the Father, of the Son, and the Holy Spirit.
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1: 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The River's weekly dive into the worlds of professional wrestling and mixed martial arts. 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
4: 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We got some special guests in the studio today.
5: We do have special guests with us today, the boys from Rise Combat and Fitness here in Mount Forest recently in Italy. So we've got Dave Reeves from Rise Combat and Fitness and Mark Beers with us, the coach who was with the kids over in Italy. How you guys doing today?
6: Good, man. Thanks.
7: Good, good.
5: Thanks for joining us. We want to talk all about the Italy experience. Dave, you didn't make the trip this time.
6: No, after the last couple of years of being traveling and competing and everything else, I needed a little break and thought it'd be fun for Mark to take the dive and go with the kids and have fun with doing that instead of me.
5: So it wasn't just good, you couldn't find a fight to have over there.
6: No, it wasn't just I couldn't have a fight. I'm pretty sure I could find one if I really wanted one when I was over there, but...
5: So, Mark, you took the trip this time.
7: I did.
5: How was it?
7: It was hectic, long, quite the experience. At the World Championships, everything's fast-paced and lots of being on the move and wrangling seven fighters from Rise, plus coaching other fighters as well because there's limited coaches, lots of athletes, so... You just volunteer to fit in where you can and make sure that Team Canada has a good showing.
5: I was going to ask how many coaches are there?
7: There's point fighting and then there's the ring sports and tatamis. And
5: okay.
7: The point fighting's mostly the Quebec coaches and everything. But for the Ontario coaches and the Newfoundland coaches, I think there was six of us. So, and there was about 70 competitors.
5: So that's okay. So that's,
7: wow. Yeah.
5: That's not a lot of athletes yeah. per coach then to be taken care
7: yeah.
5: of.
7: Yeah.
5: So seven from Rise?
6: Yep. Right. Seven in total. Yep.
5: How'd we do?
6: Performances were incredible. Like when I watch, especially getting up at 3:30 in the morning to watch these guys and text back and forth, especially with the kids are like, oh my God, I'm nervous. And I'm texting back with them, just trying to talk to them. I said, talk to Mark. He's there. Help me. He'll help you through it. You know what to do. And then, to watch these guys on the TV was a little weird. Especially considering I'm always right by their side. Sure. So again, it was one of those experiences where I'm like, okay, this is neat. And then, watching their performances and going just like, that was absolutely what we asked of you all the way through. You push the pace, you fought hard. In a lot of cases, they fought so hard that their opponents couldn't continue afterwards. So they might have lost the fight, but they definitely won the war because our guys walked off and decided to have a little party afterwards, whereas their guy couldn't finish the fight and might have had a broken nose.
7: We had a different idea what it was going to be like over there.
5: Okay.
7: So the fighters we brought were prepared to fight. When we got there, the world was prepared to play tag and run away, basically. So our guys really pushed the pace, moved forward. Nobody took a step back. We were there to fight. But the points and how the points are given out and what the judges are seeing sure. is something I couldn't control. And we had the wrong idea of that. So
5: I mean,
7: went in there and they performed beyond what we asked. But unfortunately, what we were asking was not right for this tournament. So,
5: I mean, it's always going to be hard when it's a judge's discretion because you're never going to maybe know until the moment you're in the moment.
7: Right.
5: Of what someone's looking for, right?
7: No, it was very.
6: Yeah.
7: Very suspect some of the stuff that happened, not just to the Rise athletes. The ring sports, I found our guys were treated fairly. And my background is more ring and cage.
5: Okay.
7: So our three fighters that went into the ring for full contact did a great job. The results were what they should have been.
5: I see.
7: We had Bart with a knockout. The only knockout TKO that Team Canada got in the whole tournament was a Rise fighter. And then the rest of the performances were great. I didn't see any problems there. It was when we got to the tatamis and the kick light and the different countries kind of playing a game instead of fighting. That's where we ran into some problems.
5: So this isn't the first rodeo for a lot of the kids. Like, you guys have been lots of different international tournaments and competitions over the last several years. Were any of these kids, were these more experienced, the guys that went with you this time, have they done it before?
6: This is their first – all these kids, it was their first international – like, seriously? Their first international event.
5: Like, that's got to change things as well.
6: Well, we didn't even look at it. When we looked at the performance points on it, right, are those seven fighters – I went and pulled up the stats on it. They're 67 and 28.
7: Yeah,
6: so 67 wins and 28 losses combined with those kids. They got a 70% win rate. And then they went to Worlds and they ended up with a 1-8 out of all of it. So we're looking back at it now going, okay, what did we do wrong? What's happened here? And at the same time, what is with the judging? Cause I'm going to call it exactly how I saw it. I saw our guys get hosed. Like, when I watched Grayson's fight is a prime example where I'll throw it out there. I watched the end of his first round. One judge, and it's live scoring, so we can actually watch what the judges are scoring, giving them points.
5: Okay.
6: One judge had it 11-0 against Grayson. One judge had it 9-1 against Grayson. And the other judge had it 11-8 against Grayson.
7: After the first round.
6: So how do we go from 0-1-8?
5: Well, yeah, that's a massive discrepancy.
6: That's a huge discrepancy.
7: And I have a screen right next to me as I'm coaching. So I can look down and see where we're at, but not the same one you see on the TV. So I don't have the numbers, but I have like little check marks of like how far it is to one side. And the other coach, the national team coach, and I were looking down, and he even said to me, how far ahead was this guy? Because Grayson just started to kick his ass around the tatamis the whole time.
6: Like, we're watching the fight and we're like, okay, that was a solid point. This guy's not giving it well. Grayson knocked his headgear with a hook on one side, shifted it across his face, then turned around and threw a hook with the other side, shifted the headgear hard enough to knock it back into place. Zero points given at all.
7: And then the guy hit him in the chest with a jab, like a little tiny jab, and he got a point for it. So I was frustrated in that sense that our guys did so well. They pushed forward, they fought, and these guys were just there to tag and run. And we should have – it's hard to get ready for something like that when in North America, it's not like that.
6: No. We come to fight. Even in North America, you go to Kick Light, you go to any of the events where we're fighting in North America, the kids are coming right at our guys, and our guys are going right back at them. It's a fight. It's not tag them and then run away. And that, a lot of times, that's what was happening. Like, I watched Kieran – at the end of his fight, he even pulled his shoulder out, dislocated his shoulder in the last minute, still fought and ran. Literally, the guy got on his, might have taken off his boxing gloves and put on a pair of runners and ran around the ring instead, because that's exactly what he did.
7: Well, what was happening was a lot of these countries would try and run up a score in the first, and it scored through the entirety of the fight. So there's no round by round scoring. It's the entire fight. The rounds are only for a little breather. So what I would see is they would touch our guys, like, you know, as much as they could in the first round or two, and then get up by enough points and then run and not want to engage. And that's very frustrating for somebody that is used to fighting for everything. But our ring sport guys, Bart with the first round TKO,
6: against
7: amazing performance against an American that was really talking trash about him right before the fight.
2: Ooh.
7: So he stopped him. And then his next fight in the quarterfinals was against the number one ranked in the world from Kazakhstan. And he took him right to the edge, split decision. But I mean, it was the right decision. We can pinpoint some mistakes, but he fought hard, and that was the number one guy. Last year he won it, or the last Worlds he won it, and he was ranked number one here. So I'm happy with that. Thomas Rushton went out there and put a war out there, his first international competition, and you know, ended up on the bad side of the judge's decision. It happens. Weston went out there and fought his ass off as hard as he could. Didn't go his way, but everyone put in the effort. And then, like I said, on the tatamis, nobody took a step back. Everyone was outscoring. Had other coaches coming up and say that our boxing is next level. Unfortunately, over there, they don't like to score boxing as much. it's really confusing to be there.
5: Sure.
4: No, yeah, it seemed like a real hard thing to like make the transition or like to adjust for when you're there, especially when like you're seeing all this kind of stuff. But yeah, you don't have the time to make those types of changes. And when you know everything you're doing here makes sense for going into these type of competitions too. So
7: Kieran was our first guy on the tatamis. He was doing light contact. Luckily for me, my roommate there was a point fighting coach. So as he was in the corner with me, I was starting to lose it because I couldn't figure out why Kieran was beating this guy around the mats and not getting any points scored. And he started calming me down. He said, that's not how they fight here. And that's not how they judge here. So I had to try and make adjustments with the next fighters coming out, but cornering, you know, 12, 13 fights in a day and trying to get these guys to switch over. It's not feasible to get a teenager to be able to switch his style.
6: We've also been working with these guys for 6 months, working one way to fight, to actually get in there and fight and not play tag and run.
5: It's hard now at the last second to say, oh, all that stuff we've been talking about, get in their face and do this and do that. Yeah. Instead, can you back up 5 feet
6: and then
5: just run away from him and try to catch him with the occasional tag on the chest?
6: Yeah, exactly.
7: Pretty much it.
6: And that was exactly it. And our guys were like, no, let's get in, bang, let's hit, let's go.
5: So it sounds disappointing on that end of it, but the experience for the boys going over –
7: oh, it's
5: great. That's got to be invaluable, right?
7: The performances were great. I couldn't have asked for anything more beyond what we asked for.
5: Sure. No.
6: Their performances were incredible.
7: The results didn't match the performance, and that's on us as coaches, the national team coaches, and myself. We should have been more prepared for that. And that's going to be addressed coming up now that we have a better idea going forward of the International Federation rules.
5: Sure.
7: We have another tournament coming up in a month. And it's going to be under international rules here in Canada, in Toronto. And we're going to get another kick at the can here and try and pick up some wins.
5: What do they do? They could bring in some European referees for that kind of thing to make sure that
6: not 100% sure. We don't know, but it is going to be an international event because Turkey, South America, Australia, Mexico, there's a couple of other European countries coming. The US is bringing a bunch of guys. So there is a lot of international coming to this. It's the North American Open, which we started hosting last year. The Century Cup. And we're going to be like Canada's just started hosting us last year. So now is a chance for us to get our second shot at it and get it better and get some more international experience in the same time. Cause that's our biggest problem in this country. We don't get the international experience that some of these other guys do. And it really, like the only opportunity we really have for it, like who's going to spend a couple of $1,000 going to the French Open and then next weekend or 2 weeks away, go to the German Open and then 2 weeks away, go to the British Open, and then 2 weeks away, go to this.
7: Whereas these other teams, they do that in Europe. They can be, you know, 2 hours away in another country every weekend. They're competing.
6: Sure. Yeah.
7: Some of these kids have 150 fights and our guys are going in there. Some of us with 10, like not even 10 because we don't have those opportunities, but. Like I said, they did amazing.
6: They held their own.
7: They had the largest team there. So Rise Combat had 7 people there. Nobody had any more than 3 or 4.
5: Oh, that's fantastic.
6: Yeah.
5: It's a feather in the cap to Rise once again.
7: And we definitely had the goofiest kids there too. So that's always a bonus. But I mean, I knew that going in.
6: I got videos and pictures of stuff that I was just like, guys, why are you sending me this?
4: No better way to represent Canadian athletes.
7: It was like herding cats.
4: I'm sure once you guys got back too, it's inspiring to the other athletes at the gym to want to see what they can achieve to try more of these things. And I'm just thrilled to hear that. Again, maybe it just didn't quite go the way you guys thought, but to have 7 athletes go to compete the way you did and have them be as motivated as they are to keep wanting to learn on how to adjust and get better and better at these things too. And then to get those accolades like a knockout and stuff too, just amazing. Well,
7: yeah, Bart's stoppage was the only one for Team Canada. And our boy Logan Brooks, 14 years old. The Canada coaches call him the Juggernaut, and he runs into a full sized adult in his fight. I think the guy was my cab driver the night before, and just went after this guy. Went after him.
6: Did not
7: busted his nose. Didn't back down, and he ended up winning the Team Canada Spirit Award at the end of the tournament, and he was awarded that and well deserved. And then we also had Kennedy Ray put on an amazing performance. She was up almost the whole fight, and a weird thing happened. She hurt this girl to the body, and the girl had to stop and was doubled over, which anywhere else results in a standing eight count, and the points for that are great. They didn't. They separated her, asked her if she was okay, and then let her take a break and didn't give an eight count, nothing, let them start fighting again. And then, you know, as it went on, I noticed Kennedy was getting less points for the same stuff she was getting points for earlier. And then the other coach started, you know, oh, her headgear, oh, stopping to adjust equipment. You could tell her girl was getting tired. Kennedy was starting to take over. That's the kind of stuff we were seeing. But at the end of the tournament, the WACO Canada president came in and brought us aside and said, she did an amazing job. We want her on the team next time. She has a bright future in the sport. So that was another good accolade for Rise Combat there.
4: That's great. Like, even, yeah, with all these, like, unfortunate discrepancies with the judging and all that stuff, stuff that was so out of your control. The stuff that was in your control was just, yeah, it sounds like it was amazing.
6: Like I
4: that
6: said, type of, their performances were absolutely awesome. Incredible, awesome. They did everything we wanted to do. They fought. Anybody who watched those fights were like, oh, nice. These guys are just going right at it. But the results just weren't there. The judging decisions and everything else just weren't in that favor.
7: Nobody's so again, down about it though.
6: No,
7: nobody's,
6: sure.
7: It's motivating, right? It's like, we'll come back and fight you in your rules, or we'll move up to the ring.
4: Yeah.
7: Where it's a, yeah, even in the ring, we saw some crazy stuff happen, but, our guys weren't the victims of anything in the ring, but I did see some crazy scoring in the ring and, weird hand signals between, there's a lot of stuff to unpack after we get back to training and things. I
6: mean, there was refs not even paying attention to the ring. You got
7: it was
6: Marcus.
7: A judge watching the other ring.
4: Oh, jeez.
7: While one of our Canadian fighters was winning, and then all of a sudden no points were getting added, and I was right there watching, and the judge has his eyes on the other ring.
5: Well, we're going to call this the Italian screw job. I mean, all in all, it sounds like congratulations, though, to the team, to you guys, to all the kids that went over. Amazing job. Well done.
7: Yes.
5: Thanks so much for coming in and joining us today, guys, and talking all about it. We'll have you back in soon to talk about the next adventures.
6: Sounds good.
7: Thank you.
5: Mark, Dave, thanks again for coming in. And Eric, we'll be back with some wrestling in a minute.
4: That's right. Stay tuned for more Low Blow Radio coming up after the break.
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5: And Chris.
4: And we're shifting gears to start talking about some professional wrestling, as we tend to do here on Low Blow Radio. Money in the Bank just around the corner, as yes, indeed, October also just around the corner. Coming up about 2 weekends away, they'll be in New Orleans, I believe, from the... I'm going off the graphics because of all the jazzy people.
5: New Orleans, Louisiana, the Smoothie King Center.
4: That's right. So, yes, Money in the Bank later in the year. We've been talking about that, too, and the repercussions therein. And I keep getting it wrong, but, yes, still more qualifiers to go. We weren't sure if it was going to be 5 or 6, but it looks like it will be 6 per match, men's and women's side. So still one more qualifier to come up for – this Friday on SmackDown. So last week, the last qualifiers were Lash Legend for the ladies' side of things and CM Punk qualifying as well. Really adding quite a discrepancy in that men's side of things here, where it seemed to be a lot of younger, newer talent in WWE.
5: Yeah.
4: And then now you're adding a vet to the mix.
5: Get this young kid Punk a chance, finally. Then, and the last match now set up for this Friday on SmackDown will be Cody Rhodes, Johnny Gargano, and Kevin Owens. So we'll get one more big star veteran name in there. I don't think Gargano's going to come away with that win. It'll be Owens or Cody, I think, in the match. I'm going to lean towards Cody.
4: You could. Well, yeah, I mean,
5: I'd rather see Kevin, but I get the feeling that they're going to want to put Cody in just to have Cody on this card.
4: Yeah, I guess that is very true. I didn't necessarily think of that discrepancy as well. I know he's got sort of inner turmoil with Randy. Could you set up a singles match for the pay-per-view or something down the line? If they both obviously don't end up in this match, if he costs him the spot. I wouldn't be upset, too, if it was one of those that it's the animosity between Cody and Kevin and that past history stuff that sort of, you know, or Punk getting involved that sort of leads to Gargano squeaking Johnny the victory.
5: Comes up the middle, yeah.
4: We've seen people kind of edge themselves that way throughout the turning points here. And I guess that would just come down to, does any of those names shift the prediction kind of stuff that we were going through last week as well, now that we do have Punk in the mix and the potential of Cody, Kevin, or Gargano?
5: I mean, I think as soon as you got CM Punk in there, if it is Cody Rhodes in there, it's going to change the narrative somewhat and my thought process a little bit, because it's Cody.
4: Yeah.
5: And they love to have Cody win and stuff, and especially when he's not the champ, to have him continuously have a highlight and a spotlight on him.
4: Mm.
5: It's been interesting the way they've been building this and doing this stuff with around this championship. So I don't know. I don't think it's an easy prediction to say it's Cody or Kevin going through. And you're not wrong. I think it could easily that they knock each other out and Johnny takes it.
4: Sure.
5: Because you've got Punk in there now. They've had a match. There's enough intertwinings with all of these guys, right?
4: It really adds that variety on the night, too, of it being sort of the, is it an up-and-comer that's winning this, or is it an old, not old vet, but a solidified main eventer that's going to end up walking away with the briefcase and making it feel more important in that sense, too. So, yeah, maybe just having one of those bigger names like a Cody that hasn't been doing this, especially on this newer iteration of Cody. I'm sure maybe appeared in the Dashing Cody Rhodes era or maybe in Stardust time and things like that, but not this particular nightmare version of Cody Rhodes. So I think, yeah, that would add some more sort of allure to the match too, of feeling a lot bigger, possibly for this year's one as well. On the women's side, Candice LeRae, Tatum Paxley, the new addition to SmackDown, and Tiffany Stratton, a former holder of the Money in the Bank briefcase in the next qualifier. Anyone you see particularly walking away from that one?
5: I mean, Tiffany Stratton just screams being the big star in this match if she gets that spot. She's been away from the world title scene for a little bit. It would just unbalance the match to a degree because of the other girls that are already in it, I feel like, right? The other ones are most certainly not main event level girls that are in the, that have qualified so far.
4: Mm.
5: So I'm kind of thinking maybe it's Tatum Paxley gets a turn and gets to be in the match.
4: Yeah, for sure. Unless it's a balance of scales of getting another heel in there with Candace, but it feels like those two, yeah, you kind of have Tiffany in the sense that she's been there before and maybe that's the story you end up telling. But when I kind of look at that landscape right now, yeah, I think maybe that is a better suited place for some, one of the smaller people, especially to have Lash really feel like the monster in the match too, right? So yeah, maybe I go with a Tatum or a Candace on this one to facilitate the rest of that matchup there. And doesn't necessarily change my prediction, though. I don't think one of those three is going to be the one walking away with the briefcase. I mean, they could really surprise with any of these women walking away with that, because it is a lot of fresh new names in the mix there. But if I'm having to go again, I guess if they're going deeper story stuff, you could back to back have Tiffany win it and cash in again, since she is in this sort of friendship-esque story right now with Chelsea Green. So there's a potential to move the story forward that way too. So yeah, we'll have to wait and see. What do you think?
5: I'm interested to see what they're going to do. I mean, I was saying last week, just the way that they've built this girls match of having it be so many of the up and coming mid card talent girls.
4: Mm.
5: Sol Ruka prominently featured on the latest poster with it, along with Io Sky as the other female who I don't even see on the card.
4: Yeah.
5: So I'm wondering why she's on the poster. Penta also featured on the poster. Trick Williams on it.
4: Mm.
5: So it's like, here we're highlighting this fresh group of new people, which is something that we're not used to seeing them do without being alongside those veteran guys. So, yeah, on the one hand, Tiffany doesn't fit being in the match. On the other hand, there's reasons she could. Mm. We're talking about Johnny and Candice. They could make that story if the husband and wife get through in the final qualifiers. And, honey, we're going to Money in the Bank.
12: Yeah, I like that story being told, too, for the two of them, especially with their elevated position on SmackDown right now as to where they were, you know, even just a few months ago with Johnny just sleeping through most of the show.
5: Exactly, right? It feels like, and on both sides, on both the men's and women's, to me this year, it feels like one of the more unpredictable years for Money in the Bank of not feeling like, well, obviously Drew's walking away with this so that he can tell this story over the next 6 months. I don't know which one of them on either side that they're going to tell this story with. Monday night felt very much like commentary were pushing Penta as, oh, look at the, how great he was and how much he could do in this. And if he gets another shot at it, and you're like, you telling me Penta's going to win this thing? So I get the feeling that Penta may be one of the top choices now on the men's side.
12: Very well could be. Again, maybe just trying to recapitalize on some of that amazing heat they got from the Mexico card, especially now with the results coming out of what the views did on Netflix for them as well, too. And maybe it is a sort of a shifting adjustment period in this sort of medium time before they get some of their bigger stories going, trying to mitigate something that's a little bit bigger here for Penta in that sort of meantime, and how that may change the narrative for someone like Bron Breakker in that match. I'd be very curious to see how that plays out.
5: Definitely. Obafemi versus Bronson Reed. I believe that has also been added since last week when we were chatting about this.
12: I do believe so as well. That was on Raw this week, officially getting signed and sealed and delivered to us on this Money in the Bank card coming up. Should be quite the clash of the monsters here. Gets them obviously out of the briefcase match itself too. I mean, certainly probably screams non-finish to me when I look at that on paper, but yeah, you could have something more monumental happen with that one.
5: I mean, I think if there's an opportunity to give Oba that win over the Vision, you can do it with Bronson, and it's not quite as damaging to the character as it would have been with Bron Breakker with how they've got them positioned right now. Nothing against Bronson. I think he'll be a big star in the future. I just don't think they're looking at him as six-time world champion in 10 years, right?
12: Yeah, I think they just got to make that discrepancy right now, too, on this return, whether that is, just the succumbing to Oba and then maybe a push later on for Bronson. But, yeah, him and Breakker seem to be even keel right now, too, and someone needs to kind of break out within the Vision as the absolute front runner for Oba down the line. And that does feel like more the position for Breakker, but we'll see if that starts to shift. We'll do more predictions for this next week. Sounds like a plan because there's other things to talk about.
5: Definitely. And we covered most of the rest of this last week, and we'll talk more about it next week as well. The Pro Wrestling Illustrated bring out their top 500 wrestler list every single year.
12: They do indeed.
5: And it's always an intriguing list to look at. It's always a little bit weird because the magazine comes out now around the end of September, like late in the fall edition.
12: Yeah.
5: So because of the publications of magazines and the timing, their year that they're talking about didn't end this week.
12: No.
5: Back in July, right before they published it. And so it covers WrestleMania, it covers the Rumble for that year to year.
12: Yeah.
5: But it's always intriguing to see how did Pro Wrestling Illustrated rank the wrestlers?
12: Definitely, yes. Especially in that very specific discrepancy time, the qualifications of needing to have at least 10 singles matches, as we'd learned, due to some names not being on the list and wondering why that was the case. And I always think it's really fun to run through, especially at least the top 10, maybe picking some names to see who popped up throughout the year now in something a little bit more higher ranked for themselves. But we'll kick things off, of course, with who walked away as the number one on the PWI 500 for this year. And it was finally the devil getting his due, MJF, from his AEW title run earlier, as well as at the end of last year, certainly cementing him as the number one spot on the PWI 500.
5: Yep, number one in the 500, the one of three AEW wrestlers to make the top 10 this year, which is good for them.
12: Yeah, when you're looking at that time frame, to me specifically, like, again, you got the Kenny match in there, you got the Darby story, not just the one match, but that full entwined story of Darby winning and then him getting it back. You've got, the stuff with Brody, too. He had so many beyond just pay-per-view matches, singles matches on Dynamite, was just, all over the place trying to defend that title that second run through. And it was, a time, even where everyone was, especially nearing the end of it, even campaigning for him to still be champ going into the Will Ospreay match.
5: Yeah.
12: Didn't end up being the case, but certainly, I think, well-deserved for this number one spot. How do you feel?
5: Oh, absolutely. I think this is going to be the first of many times we'll see MJF sitting on the top of this list. such a throwback character to the old eras of wrestling and Southern wrestling, and a Ric Flair-esque heel character who is arrogant because he is that good and he can be that good wrestler without being the necessarily heel tactics, but he does use them when he feels like it and when it's necessary. Yeah, he's just, he's such a good wrestler, such a great character, well-deserved spot. Number two was Cody Rhodes, his best friend.
12: That's right, his best friend, the roller coaster himself, Cody Rhodes, holding the number two spot from the WWE alongside his WWE partner mate CM Punk in the number three spot. Again, definitely bigger accolades for CM Punk coming off of last year with the WrestleMania defense of his title against Roman, who won the Royal Rumble. But yeah, going into Mania with the title, it was quite the big end of last year for CM Punk as far as like his new push had been for the WWE.
5: Yeah, where versus with Cody, there was a title run in there. It just didn't feel like Rhodes' biggest year. Definitely not in the WWE, not like presentation wise, definitely kept up in main event spot. But it wasn't an entire run through the year with the title belt, right?
12: Yeah, I guess it was like the back and forth with Drew stuff is maybe what they're basing more of this off of, possibly. I'm trying to think of more where Cody was. I guess it's the John Cena stuff too.
5: He lost that match. We need to take it back again. But yeah, I'm interested. I think it's a good choice because I think it's not supposed to just come down
12: to it's going off of the Randy, which is very interesting too, considering the polarization of the Randy story when you got Pat McAfee thrown in there with the WrestleMania stuff. But again, it's consistency of in-ring matches too. Cody is constantly working, and I think that's certainly going to play a big factor into the fact that he was undefeated for a majority of those matches too, other than those very specific losses.
5: Mystico claims the number four spot.
12: Massive big spot there for Mystico from CMLL as well as AEW. I'm trying to remember if that sort of tied into the match that he had with MJF too, or was that the year before?
5: I think that goes through this period from August 1st to the July 31st. I've got to believe this is much more based on his work in CMLL and Pro Wrestling Illustrated just wanting to make sure that we're representing a worldwide thing. So what did Mexico's top wrestler do? How long did he hold his title? Wins, losses, all that stuff.
12: Certainly.
5: And certainly Mystico is revered in the Mexican wrestling scene still. I'm trying to look up what Sin Cara's lowest PWI ranking ever was. 200 back in 2019. So, I mean, I know it's not the same character, but
12: yes. Well, even a big jump from last year was 9, still in the top 10, but to get all the way up to number 4. And it's a very interesting when you look at them back to back that way too.
5: Sure. 'Cause,
12: I mean, Cody was number 1 last year. We haven't even got to John Moxley, but he's was number 2 from last year and not even in the top 10. So yeah, very interesting to see what, even just the calendar year can change as far as the PWI rankings end up going here. Kinoshita Takeshita taking the number 5 spot. Amazing jump for him here on the PWI 500. This would definitely have to go off of his NWPG title run. That was a little short, truncated. Also, maybe the tournament that he won over there as well, I think.
5: Yeah, because he won the G1, which is the biggest tournament in New Japan year over year. That's always going to be a big accolade. Plus, just the year he had in AEW. I mean, he has solidified himself as one of their biggest stars. I'd never heard of him 2-3 years ago.
12: Sure.
5: So it's incredible the work they've done with so many of the talent over there. But he's so big. He's so good.
12: Yeah.
5: He's got future of Japanese American superstar written all over it. So this has got to be his highest placement yet, right?
12: Oh, I would probably, I'd certainly guess top 5. Being a massive jump here for Takeshita, and especially for the sense of like we're going off some of those bigger matches, but he lost to Okada that championship and stuff too. But yeah, some of those not necessarily being a factor for just how much work he was able to put in that time period there. So Hangman Page also from AEW claiming the number 6 spot. So great for Hangman, still keeping himself in the top 10. Last year was number 4, so a little bit of a drop off coming off of obviously the title run, but still playing a big factor in since it was such a big heated thing with him and MJF.
5: Yeah.
12: I'm sure the appeal of the fact that he wasn't going to be able to challenge for titles anymore too. It'll be how that then factors into Hangman's PWI ranking in years to come, I wonder.
5: In the future, for sure, it might start to have a detrimental effect. Mm. I think it's incredible that he's only fallen from 4 to 6 in a year where he had some time off. He had lost a belt. He's just been that active and that he's won 6-man titles a couple times. He's always involved when he is there in a top storyline. So yeah, it's great to see him still being recognized on the list.
12: Definitely, yeah, especially for the accolades he was getting on that next title run that he was able to put together there. We'll head back to New Japan here for Yota Tsuchi, claiming the number 7 spot. I believe he has won back his New Japan World Championship. Had a lot of back and forth with Callum Newton over the last year. Of course, did beat Takeshita for the belt at Wrestle Kingdom as well. At a big representation of New Japan specifically, not doing any of the crossover stuff. No. Very much being their representative character over there. Ooh, I got to keep track of the time because we're just about out. But wow, what a run through almost the whole top 10. We'll maybe wrap up the rest of those as we get into the next segment. But stick with us here. 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
5: And Chris.
12: And we're going to continue with our pro wrestling discussions. Head on over to AEW. We can touch on more of the PWI as well, possibly, but we'll certainly start, unfortunately, on a very sad note here for the AEW discussions. We've got a unfortunate another tribute show coming up this evening, because on the weekend, just coming off of All Out. We can talk about the results of that too, I suppose, here. Yeah, everything just feels up in change right now due to this sad news. Benjamin Statley, known as Pac in AEW, did tragically pass on Sunday. Tragically no longer with us, 40 years old. A huge, huge shock and surprise to the wrestling world.
5: It was so shocking because we literally watched him wrestle the night before against Andrade in what was a stellar match at the AEW pay-per-view.
12: Yeah.
5: And so the next evening, when I'm expecting to be going to a wrestling dirt sheet sites to be reading what people's thoughts were on the pay-per-view and the fallout from results and et cetera, et cetera. And instead, that's the headline news, is that Pac has passed away today. Mm. You're like, but that's impossible. We just saw him last night. If that's my feeling, imagine being somebody on the roster that literally works, lives with the guy, basically, like the amount of time they spend together on the road. So it's been incredibly sad to watch the tributes coming in from other wrestlers, especially so close on the heels of Andy Williams, the Butcher, passing away just the week before.
12: Yeah.
5: And watching Pac's tributes to him last week, because they had wrestled so many times on the independent scene, had been in AEW together for a few years now as well. Like, it really sad, really shocking. And I don't know what you say. Another tribute show this evening.
12: Yeah, they'll be doing a tribute to Pac this evening. Obviously was not planned, but what they were doing as an addition here to the program to pay tribute to the sad loss of Pac. Condolences to the friends and family for Pac. Benjamin no longer with us. And yeah, it just really kind of shook up the wrestling world once again with this sort of shock loss. So many condolences coming from all places, not just AEW, but from his time as Neville in the WWE. And of course, yeah, in the early independence with a lot of the talent you're seeing on TV nowadays, all kind of, work together with Benjamin throughout the different years. So you're hearing, yeah, nothing but positive things from people about their, interactions with him, and the legacy will, I think, definitely live on as far as what, type of wrestler he was and what, the energy he always brought to the in-ring stuff in AEW. Obviously, with someone so highly talked about in that initial run of people in NXT as yeah. Neville for that sort of what could be that next class of athletes in the WWE. A lot of people wanting to see so much more of him going into the cruiserweight division, developing the Neville character over there, obviously getting a little bit more serious, not the, you know, man that gravity forgot type character early on. But yeah, just getting more and more better in ring and getting the fans more and more behind him in those positions, inevitably having to walk away from the WWE, not wanting to be in that position anymore. That held him up for a year with contract disputes and everything else too. But then once he was able to get his career going again, just yeah, full swing into developing the Bastard character, which everyone was so enthralled with as well for what he was able to portray, was a beginning player in AEW as well from 2019 and has been a long stay. Yep. 2019 and has been a long stayed member of the roster. Held

0: so sad like this happening in the wrestling world.
1: Absolutely. It was classy on Raw Monday night to see a lot of the talent that he'd worked with back in the WWE days wearing black armbands with Ben's name on it. Triple H had a great tribute for him that he put online, and he was specifically referencing those early days in NXT when he was Neville and came across as part of that big British invasion at the time, and how he was this new mold of wrestler for them and was able to really harness and focus a lot of where they were going to go in NXT now.
0: Yeah.
1: With that kind of talent, you've been amazing and a superstar on the independent scene in your home country for however many years, and you've built this fan. Now we're going to let you start doing it on this big stage.
0: And at a very specific turnover for the Black and Gold brand. Definitely, at that time, right? Too, yeah. Right? Coming off of the sort of where you had your peers and or the sort of
1: the rookies and the pros.
0: Yeah, the rookies and the pros type aspect of it, where it was very much looked at as a little bit more developmental, adding that indie flavor. And for him to be that first representative champion coming off of Seth Rollins as well, too, but to very much be in that type of playing area. Incredible matches throughout the years, too, obviously going from that Neville character with Sami Zayn in the NXT run. Really, really enjoyed that. I'll always remember the Buddy Matthews match from WrestleMania when they were doing the Cruiserweight Classic. It was probably one of the better matches that whole WrestleMania. Yeah. And they were one of the kickoffs just to show what they could bring as far as the energy goes. In AEW, I mean, a huge part of what made Orange Cassidy Orange Cassidy, right? As far as considering him more of a serious character in the in-ring stuff, as yeah. much as the joke played a factor in that, in the fact of it being still a detriment or a way to get the character over so yeah. much more. He was the opposite of that, the antithesis of what Orange Cassidy was.
1: Exactly.
0: And we were able to very much get what we have now with Orange. And I don't know if you'd get that without the matches he had with Pac.
1: I've seen that match highlighted by AEW on Facebook several times in the last couple of days now as they're trying to relive some of the big highlights. Mm. Yeah, that was absolutely a massive moment in AEW for both of the wrestlers and stuff. I always remember the match with Chris Jericho where he broke his ankle.
0: Yeah.
1: And Jericho had to grab Charles Robinson and be like, he's hurt, damn it, end the match.
0: Yeah.
1: Count the three. This isn't kayfabe anymore.
0: Yeah, that veteran status of Chris Jericho coming out in that very specific moment, knowing that didn't want to have the athlete have to compete injured. Notice that the ref didn't notice the injury and having to sort of force the finish. A great respect for the athletes there for Jericho, and just an incredible vet to have there as far as the protective of understanding the situation, right, and all that kind of stuff.
1: So Tony Khan made an announcement ahead of Monday's Ring of Honor tapings that wrestlers that were appearing that evening for Ring of Honor were doing so voluntarily. Nobody was being forced to work. Anyone was allowed the time off they want to take. It would be the same for tonight on Dynamite. Anybody that is there is doing it out of the respect and the love they had for Benjamin. Ricochet will take on Will Ospreay in a non-title match. And this one is specifically tying into the history that both men had for many years with Pac. Ricochet and Pac wrestled each other in Dragon Gate several times over a decade ago. Series of matches they had for the Open the Brave Gate Championship in 2011. So they had storied rivalry, and Ospreay, one of Pac's good rivals, in Rev Pro and in AEW. They just had a match on April 1st.
0: Yeah, yeah. Ever entwined together, obviously, coming off of Will's work with the Death Riders as well, too. So, yeah, very much seemed like a big player there. And it'll be an incredible tribute from those two for Pac tonight. And just, yeah, a different feel, obviously, for this particular show. Yeah. Coming off of All Out, but very understandable. And, again, always a kudos to Tony Khan for wanting to make sure that these, even in these sad, unfortunate situations, that they do their best to make sure these athletes are represented. And again, to give the talent the opportunity to not feel that they have to be a part of this. Your time is voluntary at that point, and you come back when work is ready for you to be there and that kind of thing. So
1: I agree. I think it's excellent of Tony to be able to do this. And to be fair to WWE, they've pulled the same kind of thing.
0: Sure, sure.
1: It was a terrible tragedy. The show must go on to a degree, but we're going to put the stories on pause tonight. We're going to hold this as a memorial for our friend, a fallen comrade. Like, again, it's the world of pro wrestling. We all know it's a scripted soap opera-esque show. So yeah. As much as the fake animosity and whatever in the characters comes across, these people travel together all the time. If they're not in the ring working out, they're working out at gyms, they're eating together, they're staying in hotels together, they're riding the roads together.
0: Yeah.
1: It ends up leading to the heartbreak side of the feeling of it. If this isn't just a fellow coworker that they've lost, it's a brother that they've lost.
0: Mm-hmm.
1: So it's just so sad.
0: Absolutely, yes. Sad all around. I'm sure more of that will be felt tonight on the

0: program. It's so hard to...
1: There's been emotional episodes of AEW since the beginning. We had the Brody tribute show, which was terribly... Like, this reminds me so much of when Brody passed.
0: Yes, very much, where it just came out of nowhere. So shocking. And again, not to take anything away from... it was just the fact that the Butcher and the Blade hadn't been as prevalent on the program.
1: You're right, exactly.
0: They wanted to make sure they paid tribute to Andy as much as they did and everything else too, but it was more just timing-wise and how much of the show becomes about that. The Collision more so than it was the Dynamite. Maybe that was just the timing of it, because again, they were doing the big tribute for Rebel. They've just gone through a lot this year as far as not only sickness, but unfortunate passings as well too. So yeah, just is a side of things, but it, again, the kudos I just want to give to recognize these things, want to make sure it's out there for people and that they can grieve in different ways, as well as just trying to keep the entertainment a part of this as well.
1: Britt Baker and Persephone will be taking on Hyann and Thunder Rosa. They've decided to stick with doing this match. It was announced previously, Britt Baker in her hometown of Pittsburgh this evening.
0: Yes.
1: So back in the ring for that. But yeah, this the match will go on. And then it'll probably be a lot of other highlights of stuff. And I'm sure there will be one or two other matches as people that want to pay tribute in that way will want to get into the ring and have that kind of bout.
0: I think so. Absolutely. Yeah. So we'll see what kind of things we get that way. And then whatever sort of limited trickle off from All Out we get here as well, too. It's always an odd thing to sort of transition to here on the show as well, talking about this sad stuff, but we are coming off of, the results of a big pay-per-view for them on the weekend. And something like this is obviously going to overshadow everything that happened as far as the pay-per-view goes, though, too.
1: Absolutely. This Pac did open the night on the pay-per-view. It was a loss to Andrade El Idolo for the AEW National Championship match, just under 20 minutes long. And it was a fantastic bout.
0: Great start. Yeah, Andrade just really, really hitting strides in this side of his character. Pac playing a great counter to all of that, and has always was always able to play a big factor in that as far as a counter heel goes. I'm sure we'll hear from Andrade this evening as being his final opponent. We've been quite the hardest thing to get over as well too. So
1: that's got to be something that's going to stick in your head forever now. That's so difficult to try to deal with. A scary moment on the pay-per-view as well the other night, Stephen Borden teaming up with Darby Allin
0: went
1: for a coast-to-coast spot against Kevin Knight up on the other side of the ring. His timing didn't seem to be perfect on it, and as Borden landed, he managed to whack his head hard off the mat and knocked himself out.
0: He did, especially when you see this on particular angles, worse than it was on the camera angle for the pay-per-view itself. Maybe it was just the fact they cut away so fast, too. But this was a versus coast-to-coast spot, and he was on the inside, sort of closest to the rope, so whether that maybe played a factor as to how much position he thought he had to make sure his arms were all tucked in and everything else, too. But not necessarily thinking about making sure the chin was tucked. And again, it was just the timing of the way he landed or how far out he jumped that it happened to be that the head clashed with the ground first. And it can happen to anybody. It doesn't necessarily just have to do with his green factor here. Anyone can get injured at any time. It's a very dangerous athletic competition that these guys are participating in. And sometimes, these unfortunate things happen. We were getting positive updates from Tony throughout the night, though, about him being responsive afterwards. Because, when you see the highlight afterwards, he does go out, the arms do that stiffening thing, which is always very tough to see, especially in wrestling where this isn't real. People aren't supposed to be getting hurt.
1: And that becomes so much a part of it. We watch, especially in a match with Darby Allin.
0: Yeah.
1: And the things he will put himself through and the things he does in the ring, and he stands up and walks away at the end of a match. You weren't expecting to see what looked like a fairly innocuous move lead to an actual injury. But of course, as you just said, it's a very dangerous sport.
0: Yeah.
1: It takes something like this occasionally to happen. To remind everybody that as scripted as it is and as choreographed and as trained as they are, things still will happen from time to time and real injuries can occur. And a little bit scary on the evening itself. Persephone with Britt Baker defended her AEW TBS championship against Danny Luna from England.
0: Has now officially signed with AEW as well too. So as far as the full story goes there, I would say kudos to what they gave to Danny Luna in this match. I think on the night I was very sort of taken back to how much time and back and forth they were giving her with the new TBS champ. But if a lot of that inevitably now has led to her being signed with the company, I think that's great, for just the achievements of a new athlete that way. Certainly getting the heel character of Persephone over and defending the title, along with Britt on the outside. In the end, I think getting more out of this than I was on the night itself.
1: I agree. And I think, I mean, there's always, we've mentioned on the night, there's a chance that they ended up giving the girls an extra 5 minutes to cover what didn't get done in the match that went on just before them.
0: Could have been the case, definitely, yeah.
1: Kazuchika Okada defeated Tommaso Ciampa by pinfall in the match for the AEW International Championship. Just over 20 minutes. I loved this match.
0: Loved this match too, and certainly seemed to be where the pay-per-view took a different swing. We said it definitely kicked off with a great match, but then sort of like, obviously, yeah, the injury with Steven is going to take a lot of the wind out of the room.
1: It did, yeah.
0: And it didn't necessarily get brought back with the Dana Luna match with Persephone, but this match invigorated the crowd so much more to keep them engaged throughout the rest of the night as well too. So timing-wise, it was kind of perfect for what had ended up happening earlier on, to build that momentum back up. Probably one of the most talked about spots from the match, the one bird to a double bird from the young 8-year-old, young Tommaso Ciampa's daughter, with a Kazuchika Okada and those great facial expressions as well.
1: What did you say?
0: Yes, will very likely be one of the moments that lives in infamy from this pay-per-view, and an incredible singles match from these two. Absolute, push of the pace from Tommaso, and, just again, I can get it to a certain degree where some people just aren't into what the Okada character and how these matches are, but I just think he's an absolute star in these moments and these matches, and comes off like a real threat, and is so hard to put away.
1: Yeah, I can't understand anyone who doesn't like Okada. The Brawling Birds held onto their AEW Women's World Tag Championships, defeated Divine Dominion in a Chicago street fight. Not a bad street fight as far as it goes.
0: Yeah, I think I almost like this more than the match at Wembley too, just for the action itself. Sure. And everything else. Maybe just a little bit more so that way. We're just about out of time though, but we'll quickly touch on one of the other hottest matches with Swerve and the New Level. They did beat Hangman and Brodito to keep their titles, but a lot of animosity still built between Swerve and Hangman. The crowd was absolutely dying to see more and more of that. The Young Bucks did win the tag team championships as well. The first 4-time tag team champions in AEW, claiming that spot, an incredible win for them. But I think things will still continue with Dax as well as Cope and Christian, and of course Will Ospreay retaining in an incredible match with John Moxley in the main event.
1: 33 minutes.
0: Incredible. We are out of time though, so stay tuned next week as we talk more about WWE, AEW, and everything going on in the world of mixed martial arts, as always on Low Blow Radio. Welcome to Farm Talk, our weekly chat with someone local from the agricultural community. 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
2: Hello, everybody. I'm your host, Don Lewis, on Farm Talk today on 88.7 The River. And today's guest today is Taylor Holmes from Holmes Agro in Orangeville and Reddickville and Shelburne, et cetera, et cetera. Taylor, I don't know the whole story of your background. Tell us what you do.
3: So I'm primarily an agronomist for a business there. Seem to get into a bit of a jack-of-all-trades some days, depending on the season. But most of my time spent working with growers, consulting the cash crop, and a lot of potato acres as well. So work through Alliston, Reddickville, Honeywood area, and then obviously out through Holstein here as well with the Lewis family. So glad to be a part of the local industry that way.
2: So you're an agrologist. I assume you graduated from a college?
3: Yeah, I went to Ridgetown College, tied to Guelph, and then carried on to do a couple of years out west at Olds College in Alberta. Did a 7 Bachelor of Applied Science in Agribusiness from Old College as well.
2: Well qualified. I didn't realize that.
3: Yep.
2: So no. You worked with your father?
3: Yeah, no, we worked together there. He's primarily out of the Orangeville office. I work out of the Reddickville plant most of the time.
2: So for those in the audience listening, Reddickville is east of here, Dundalk, Holly, out that way, Shelburne. It's potato country, really, in all fairness, I guess.
3: Yep. Yeah, we're in quite a block of them growing North Shelburne here. Yep.
2: So start right in. We're on the subject, potatoes. They're near and dear to me a bit. They're kind of a new thing for us. But the real true matter is the pages are in the Shelburne area. We've had a lot of different variants in the weather this summer. How did they turn out, the crop? Are most people getting wrapped up?
3: Yeah, I think there's just a few acres left out there to pull in. I don't think there's too much. I think most guys have managed to wrap up here over the last week or so. Everything I've heard back for feedback so far is positive. I think the crop's been nice there, maybe a little bit of disease in some spots. Late blight's always a big challenge for us on wet seasons like this. It's hard to manage and stay ahead of, but I think most guys did a really, really tremendous job here with the weather we got dealt to keep things covered up and protected well. But yeah, I know the crop has come off, seems to be, for most part, quality looks good, and yeah, some nice yields to go along with it. So
2: yeah, so the yield overall, is average to above average.
3: Yeah, I would think, yeah, maybe slightly above average here for the season here. Potatoes love an inch of water a week or a little better. They're a good high moisture crop, but yeah, no, they
2: missed it on it in June a bit, I guess.
3: Yeah, we had a bit of a dry start, but that's not always a bad thing in some areas, as long as you get a good soil type, a dry start.
2: So earlier on, there was dry weather when the potatoes were just after they went into the ground. How does that affect the potato crop, Taylor? Explain that to us a bit.
4: Yeah, a bit of a dry start. It's not too bad of a thing. We don't want to stress the crop too bad, but potatoes don't have near the extensive root system that obviously a corn plant would, or even a soybean plant can manage to push a pretty good root system underneath over time, but potatoes really shell the top of that hill and just a little bit underneath the plant. So as they got to scavenge for a bit of moisture and nutrients off the start, isn't always a bad thing there. They'll manage to push a bit there with a dry start, but if we get lots of moisture up early, we tend to run a pretty small root system, so you get a dry spell as that crop's bulking late in the summer.
2: I see. So are some potato varieties worse than others or better than others, I should say?
4: Yes, some are a little better than others. Yeah, most of our longer day, long-term storage potatoes are pretty good for root system, for given what a potato can do. But yeah, some of our shorter day varieties, we run into Dakota Pearls and short day processing varieties. They're not always as vigorous as some of the other varieties that we grow.
2: So when I was in Australia back in April, they were digging potatoes in Australia there when I went out to the potato farm, and I asked him the variety, and he said, Sebago. That's an old, old breed that we used to have when I was a kid on the farm. Are they still around here?
4: I don't think I'm familiar with that one. No, there's...
2: I didn't think so either. It just disappeared. It was an old variety, but they were using it, and it was the best one they could get.
4: Oh, okay.
2: In Australia. But it was a variety for us. Anyhow, I digress a bit. We're talking a bit about potatoes, but there's certainly other crops. Taylor, we've had a lot of problems with smoke from the forest fires. There's been a lot of discussion about how it affects the corn crop and different things. Is the corn crop the most affected with the smoke? Or is there that?
4: Yeah, I wonder if some of our shorter heat unit areas or shorter day beans might have taken some of the biggest toll from the smoke, and some of our more cloudy weather.
2: What does the smoke do to the beans?
4: Beans are just more of a photosensitive crop. They rely on that. They're very much a photosensitive crop. They're watching the daylight all year long, and as we shorten up, they're transforming all that sun's energy through the season and that canopy to produce starches and fill that bean up. Some smaller seed size off some of the bean crop, maybe then. Not always, but in some spots, it seems like the beans, we don't have a lot of corn off yet. From a couple guys just getting going. I think it's a little wetter. Obviously, we're a little shy on heat units to finish up the crop, but looks like we made black layer through most of the area here. So I think quality should still keep a good test weight, but corn seems to be starting off decent here. So looking forward. Yeah, hopefully
2: for our audience, this being taped the end of October. So, obviously this won't be played for a week, but they're just getting started, the corn, which is probably 2 weeks later than normal. Would you say that?
4: Yeah, it'd be a week to two later. Yep.
2: Yeah. So yeah. I'm still trying to understand, you say the smoke affected the beans because it can be cool and have lots of sunlight and bean will work, but it can't be hot and no sunlight or it doesn't work.
4: Beans I've always understood. Yeah, you get a lot of good sun through the season, and they truly need that heat. So yeah, we haven't really accumulated a lot of sunlight through a season with a lot of overcast and rain days we've had, and like you say, this even the smoke maybe set things back a little bit to get started there. But yeah, I think bean yields have been variable. There's some kind of less than ideal situations out there, but there's some really good situations as well. But it seems like the higher yields are coming from some of the, maybe our warmer climate. We look after kind of more Stainer and Alliston and south of Orangeville. As we get warmer areas, the beans have done well. But as we get up into some of our cooler climates, there's still some good crops around. Don't get me wrong, but they tend to be maybe some of the earliest planted. Beans have done the best. Some of the beans that got planted later May, 1st of June, seem to really cap out a bit more around that 40 bushel. We're not seeing the 50, 60 bushel that we'd really hope to see on a nice ideal growing season like this with good moisture, but we're just maybe a little shy on heat and sunlight altogether.
2: So it's the end of October. A little bit I've read, there's still probably 30 or 40% of the beans to come off yet, which is unusual, isn't it?
4: Yeah, there's still a few out there for sure. I think hopefully by the time the audience catches this recording, we're getting a little closer to getting things off or getting them all wrapped up. But yeah, I'm hoping.
2: So what about the white bean crop, the edibles this year? How did they come in? I didn't grow any myself, but I've been hearing lots of rumors.
4: Yeah, I think most guys have had a pretty nice crop come in here. I think they're a little bit like the potatoes in that sense. They've had ideal moisture. They threw up a good canopy early on. It's been a nice growing condition for that crop. We didn't get any big high heat days and really stressed the crop out at all. So I think we retained a lot of flowers and set some nice pods. There's some crayons and azukis I've seen around the countryside and some whites that have done reasonably well for guys. So I think hopefully there's a nice crop there.
2: The white bean crop seems to have taken some of that space, has been taken over by crayons and kidneys and azukis. Is that correct? Or is there just as many acres of whites?
4: It seems to be maybe a few acres transitioned away from whites. Obviously, there's some price opportunities with varieties like Azukis, but they do run along. They are a long season bean here, even.
2: What are these Azukis for? Azuki is a small little red bean, right?
4: That's right. Yep.
2: What do they use that for, paste or?
4: Yeah, actually, I'm not even sure of all the end use for the adzuki bean.
2: Well, the white beans is straightforward. That's our pork and bean. Right? The white beans.
4: Yep.
2: Ontario grows a lot of white beans. So does Michigan. We export a lot to Europe, to Britain. The British seem to like our white beans.
4: Yep.
2: And that, so.
4: Yeah. No, I think, or some of these adzukis and crayons, I think, are even a bit more Asian destined crop than locally. So
2: corn crop looks good, a little short on heat, going to be late harvest. Canola crop, we haven't talked about it. This is traditionally a canola area, a higher altitude area in around the Dundalk Plain and the edges of the Mount Forest. Did you have much to do with canola this year?
4: Yeah, we've had a nice bit of canola in the countryside. We seem to be getting more winter canola in. It's become more popular the last few years as well. And it's doing a nice job. It's kind of spreads out some workload as well. You get that collected in after the winter wheat's off and before we get too busy with beans and everything else, it's a nice timing. Just, yeah, our spring canola seems to continue to get a little later into the fall, overlaps the beans a bit, but yeah, there's been a nice,
2: so why is
4: nice crop of canola, but
2: why is it that spring canola is getting later in the fall? Because when I first grew spring canola, it was an August crop.
4: Yeah, no, usually, yeah, you'd have canola come off and you'd wait a week or two to plant your winter wheat afterwards. It was almost plenty early, but now we seem to be well into the tail end of September to get the canola crop harvested.
2: Is that a hybrid thing, the hybrid canolas, are they later?
4: Yeah, some of these varieties they seem to be coming out with are a little longer, and I think we're managing plant health a little bit better too. Fungicides are working good when we're spraying at flower and really hanging on to that plant to fill a good pod. So like the yields are there to justify it. It's just, yeah, we've extended that canola crop out definitely.
2: So when you say the yields, my personal operation, I'd say our yields are 20 or 30% better than they were 10 years ago. Would that be a fair assumption?
4: Yeah, I would think so. Yeah, we used to, back when I started full-time here, yeah, 10, 13 years ago, yeah, a ton of the acre was a respectable crop, and not that that's a bad crop now, but the target's become that ton and a half, or you want to see that 3,000-pound crop there. And
2: will you get that with winter canola? Will we get that consistently? The ton and a half?
4: It seems to. It's a little bit more particular on soil type. So you want something fairly open bottom. You don't want too much standing water if you ever get a thaw in the winter. You want somewhere that's going to shed that fairly easily for that crop. It is a bit particular on soils, but if you've got some farms that are a little bit more sheltered and drain well, I think it holds a good place and seems to be continues to get more popular.
2: Well, it's a cover. It's a good thing for a cover crop too, isn't it?
4: Yeah, no, it's nice. It's a nice crop to grow. Yeah, you need to feed a little bit of nitrogen to get it established well in the fall and set it up all in the spring. And yeah, I think it's fitting in really nice for.
2: Okay, we touched on a subject there, Taylor. Cover crop, soil conservation, tillage methods. We're going to take a break and pause for the cause, as they say. Ladies and gentlemen, our guest is Taylor Holmes today from Holmes Agra in Reddickville. And we're going to take a break and we'll be right back. I'm your host, Don Lewis, on Farm Talk 88.7 The River.

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3: Hello, everybody. Welcome back to Farm Talk on 88.7 The River. I'm your host, Don Lewis, and today's guest is Taylor Holmes from Holmes Agro in Orangeville. Taylor, we just touched briefly on it before the commercial break about cover crops and soil holding ability and so on. You know, everybody talks about AI, artificial intelligence. Things are changing in the crop business too. You rely more and more on the computer. You do predictions and you do what ifs. Where do you see us going in the next few years in the soil science department? What's new on the horizon?
4: Yes. So on the, there's kind of two ends of that. There's a soil side there, which we spend a big part of our time, or that's our kind of our motto in the background here, is we start with soil. That's our big thing there. If we look after our soil, that's what's going to grow us that best crop for us at the end of the day. So yeah, I think we're just getting into the start understanding the more and more about biologicals and soil health. And I think we know more about the bottom of the ocean and the moon and everything else than we do about our own soil type sometimes. I think we're just finally getting a bit of a grasp on what's there and how it reacts and relates to how we can grow our crops better. So we continue to use more biologicals every year, and we have some product lines that have really, really worked well and brought some really good success back to some growers' operations. It's been nice to see that fit in. At first, when some of them came out, we kind of scratched our head how they fit, but I think the biggest thing is out with these biologicals, things like that, soil health. Just find out what your goal is and find a product that aligns with that. There's a lot of products out there. It's a bit of a crowded space, I should say. It's busy with lots of products, but pick something that you want to try and achieve, or if it's trying to get a healthier root system going or more extensive or relieve stress, try and focus in on that and try and find those products or work with retail that way and try and target it a bit. Don't go too broad, or sometimes we're shooting the wrong direction with something that we're not getting the goals we're after. So,
3: is it realistic? And I think back when I started a farm, which is a zillion years ago, we figured 100 bushels an acre corn crop was a good crop. And did you get it dry enough? And now we can mature our corn and we can walk away with 160 or 70 bushels the acre. Will you see 300 bushels the acre?
4: I hope so. Yeah, no, I do. I think our goal, even in our own plots next year, our plot farm, is to try and do a bit of research with some longer day corn under. We're going to be a little bit out there on some thought processes, trying to tarp some 3,200 heat unit corn. And yeah, we want to see if we can hit a 400 or 500 bushel corn in Dufferin County. We think that'd be a fun goal to have. And no, it might not be practical, but we want to learn from it. And how do you manage a crop like that? Because a lot of these crops respond more to certain types of management, and certain decisions might pay back or give you a response different than what you'd expect. So we gotta learn how do you manage those yield brackets. I think it's different than what we know traditionally. So
3: ladies and gentlemen, you heard from the horse's mouth that he's going to give us a 400 bushel of corn crop next year out of Melanchthon County or Melanchthon Township or Dufferin County. Well, I hope you're right.
4: We're going to try for it.
3: So, I mean, like I said, in 1970, when I started farming, everybody said it would be crazy to see 200 bushels yet. It's quite often we see 220, 250 bushels. It always amazes me when you had your harvest track monitors and that you actually could grow that in certain areas of the field. It used to bother me. If I can grow it on this end of the field, why can't I grow it on the other end of the field? So I like your comment that we know more about the bottom of the ocean than we do our own soil. So do you see that science giving us that yield?
4: Yeah, I think we're working in the right direction here. So there's a lot to learn and understand. We have to wait a whole season before we see the result of something that we try it. You can't always just throw that in the lab and take it away right away. We got to test it out in a field scale situation, or like I say, these biologicals, it's not something you just go in with and always see a result first round. It's finding out what we're doing. I think the more trials we get out there and more research is done, I know we work with A&L Labs out of London, and they've got a true soil health test report that they can produce for you. And they're learning. I think the first time they came out with it, it was they understood some points of it, but I think they've got to understand it a heck of a lot better here now. We do a little bit of that in the fall here, but it's interesting points.
3: It's pretty exciting to think that might be capable for my grandchildren, that they'll say, I can remember when Grandpa thought he had a big grub of corn, 150 bushels, and heck, we just throw that away now. But I guess we'll wait and see. It's pretty exciting agriculture, isn't it? Farming is the thing.
4: Yeah, I know the last 10 years have taken us a long way here, so another 10 going forward here. It's exciting to see where we might just get to. So.
3: That's true. And people get a more affordable food package too in the same meantime, really.
4: Yep. Yeah, no, that's right. Yeah, they broke the soybean yield record again down in the States this year. They cracked over 200 bushel soybeans and for a world record holder down there. So how can we grow even half that in our heat units here? How do we hit that 100 bushel bracket? So that's, well, so there's lots to learn areas, and how we manage. So.
3: Some areas in the field this year would be 80 or 90.
4: Yep.
3: Mind you, wouldn't average out that, but it's like I said, it's pretty exciting. Taylor, yeah. I know you're not into agricultural economics that much, although you did do a degree in it. We got a thing going on right now with the St. Lawrence Seaway, and how do you think this is going to bother us in our fertilizer procurements for 24? Do you think this has potential to give us a problem?
4: Yeah, I think hopefully this is short term. Our ag industry relies on it very much so to bring inputs in and get grain out. Ontario doesn't have a massive surplus of storage just to hang on to it either. So I think hopefully the grain industry, I'm sure, is pushing hard to see that these vessels getting back out. And I think the ag industry as well will be one industry that's focusing on vessels that come in and out of there. But I would be certain that there's enough other ones that'll be fighting pretty hard to get it back open. So hopefully it's a fairly short term problem here that gets resolved fairly quick.
3: Your fertilizer, say, for our farm comes out of Hamilton. Is that correct? I know we truck it out of there sometimes. Is that where all the comes out of?
4: Quite a bit of it comes from there. We do haul some direct out of Quebec, terminals in Oshawa, St. Thomas, Sarnia. There's several points around here, but yeah, that Seaway is fairly critical to fill in some of these. So
3: all that fertilizer gets put into storage comes from a ship somewhere.
4: A big chunk of it does. Yeah, there's a bit of rail gets brought into Ontario, but yeah, our Seaway vessels are very important to the product that we receive. So, but yeah, we're a long way from spring, and hopefully a little ways from freeze up here yet that we can get.
3: Taylor, we're down to the last almost half a minute. Anything you want to add? I've been monopolizing the conversation somewhat.
4: Yeah, no, like you mentioned there, it's exciting to see where the industry's growing, regardless of what cropping system or what everybody has at home on the farm. Try new things or set some goals and have some fun with that. You gotta have some fun setting some benchmarks, or they might be a little might seem a little unrealistic now, or somewhere you'd like to get to make something work. But whether it's biologicals or fertility programs, varieties. It's all pulling together to make a pretty exciting program here. I think.
5: Yeah.
4: Look forward to the next 10 years here and where we're sitting. So
3: you heard it, ladies and gentlemen, from Taylor Holmes. He's challenged all us farmers to do better. We can do better. We will do better. Taylor, thanks for coming on our show on Farm Talk 88.7 The River.
4: Thanks, Don.
3: I'm Don Lewis, your host, and we'll catch you next week. Thank you.

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2: For your Sunday, you should be looking at a mix of sun and cloud with a 40% chance of showers. The high could reach 19. Tonight, expect cloudy periods with a 30% chance of showers, the low down to 6. For tomorrow, look for a mix of sun and cloud, a 40% chance of showers, and a high of 14.
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8: Usually when we play that music, Freddie, it's because we're featuring our friend Ian Thomas.
9: Mm-hmm.
8: For many, many years, Ian's been showing up on the show. We've had him on almost every incarnation of our program, on terrestrial radio, on satellite radio. And sometime in the last 12 years, I'm sure we've had him on the podcast. But today, it's his, here's the thing. I would say, like, one of the other guys in his family. And we're pleased to finally get around to another member of the Thomas family. Say hi to Dave Thomas. Hi, Dave.
10: Hey, how are you? And, you know, just for a point of clarification, there's only two of us.
8: Ah.
10: There's no other members of our family living or around that you could get other than Ian or I.
9: Well, yeah. As Howard said, Ian's been on the show many times, and what a sweet man he is, and very funny as
8: yes.
9: well.
10: I think he's funnier than me, that's for sure.
8: Well, that's what he says, but I don't know if I believe him. Ian's been on many times. I was going to say the same thing as Fred. Ian's always been very kind with his time and has performed live on our show. We've had lots of fun conversations, and we just thought it was time that we talked to you, and thank you again for being on the show. And I want to get right to it, you know, because, you know, Fred and I have both been looking at your history and all the things that you've done, all the different parts of your career. But I wanted to start with this question. Do you think that no matter what you've done, that you'll always be associated with SCTV?
10: Oh, yeah. Yeah, without a doubt. And probably also always associated with Bob and Doug McKenzie. I mean, you know, once something like that hits, it's sort of what, you know, Entertainment Tonight will do in their sort of, they'll put SCTV in brackets. Dave, SCTV Thomas. So you know what's the main thing you're known for,
8: right,
10: when you see those sort of things in the media.
9: And, you know, sometimes artists, they don't like to play their hits at their concerts, and that upsets the audience. That doesn't bother you at all, what you are known for or what has stuck the most?
10: Well, I don't have any hits that I can play. So, I don't know. I mean, I guess maybe it would, or I don't know.
8: Well,
10: it was sort of, you know, a body of work done with a lot of other people.
8: Yeah.
10: And it's really hard to sort of single out my hits in that particular show.
8: Well, I do want to get to the people in the world of comedy that think about that talk about SCTV. I want to get to that later about how well respected it was. But I was living out west in Western Canada, and at some point I became aware that you guys had started shooting that show for a period of time at, I think it was ITV Studios in Edmonton. Is that not correct?
10: That is correct.
8: And at the time you guys moved from Toronto, was that not during the time where SCTV finally got picked up by an American network?
10: Actually, no. Right after, we got canceled by Global after our second season. Because I guess they figured it was just too expensive. And considering they're only paying $30,000 a show, I think they could have afforded it. But anyway, so we had nothing for a few months, and it looked like the show was over. And then Andrew got connected somehow, Andrew Alexander, got connected somehow with this eccentric doctor in Edmonton, Charles Allard,
8: who
10: owned ITV, and talked him into it, and he said, yeah, sure. So then we went out to do our third season at Edmonton, and all the cast didn't come. I mean, John Candy went off to do his own show on CTV, Big City Comedy. Andrea Martin and Eugene Levy went to L.A. to do pilots. And Catherine O'Hara decided to take a year off. She didn't want to do the show anymore. And so it was just me and Joe. And we had to find some other people. Well, I found Rick Moranis, and Joe found Robin Duke and Tony Rosato. And I said, it's still not going to be good enough. We got to talk. So I talked Eugene and Andrea into coming to Edmonton to shoot like just a couple of weeks worth of work. And then we would take all that stuff and sprinkle it through the whole season and make it seem like they're part of the regular cast, which they weren't, you know. But some things happened when we got to Edmonton. There was a kind of a synergy that all of a sudden, you know, there was a director named John Blanchard who was really dedicated and brilliant. And all he had done is news shows and cooking shows prior to us. But he just rose to the challenge. And all of a sudden, the look of the show got better. And Moranis popped up being an amazing engine and breath of life to the show when it really needed a breath of life. And then something else was going on that I wasn't aware of at that time, and that was that Brandon Tartikoff at NBC, who was the president of that network, had noticed the show when it was in syndication in the first and second seasons. And then when he heard that we were going to be in Edmonton, he and Andrew Alexander started talking, and Brandon said, instead of syndication, why don't I put it in our owned and operated affiliates, which is, I mean, we were in 48 markets in the U.S. when we were in syndication. Going to the O&Os of NBC put us in 300 American cities.
8: Wow.
10: It was a big jump. But he put us at a weird time. He put us on after SNL, which was good as a lead-in, but it was really late. It was like 1 in the morning, you know, for our little half-hour show. But the show still got traction. And then after our third season, there was another couple of months where there was some doubt about the show and what was going to. But again, I didn't know that Tartikoff was working on a deal where he wanted to put. He was worried that SNL was going to fall apart. And he had had a couple of seasons, three seasons with SNL, and he and Dan Aykroyd and John Belushi left, and I think Gilda left, and then he started to think, well, I better get a replacement show ready for this, because he liked owning the Saturday night.
8: So you guys were kind of like a farm club in his mind, that he would be able to sort of either put some of you guys in or just put the whole show in.
10: Yeah, and he was a fan of Candy's. And Candy went and did Big City Comedy for CTV, which was just a bust. That didn't go anywhere. And so Candy started Tarkov talked to Candy first and said, I wanted to show you guys with that cast that you did for your first two seasons. That's the cast I want. Mm-hmm. And he said, and maybe that other kid that joined Moranis too. And so Rick and I had, in the vacuum of having a deal, had developed a chemistry in the third season of SCTV. We created Bob and Doug, and we did a bunch of other duo things together, just the two of us. And so we had a chemistry. So we went to L.A., and we met with Harvey Shepard at CBS. And I'd done a show with Harvey in 1980, and Harvey liked SCTV, liked me, and he liked Rick. So we were talking to him, and we were going to do a kind of a Smothers Brothers show, mm-hmm. Rick and me. Meanwhile, Tartikoff is talking to Candy, and now Candy's got Joe Flaherty and Catherine O'Hara and Eugene Levy all worked up and excited. And then Candy calls us in L.A., and he says, guys, we got a 90-minute show on NBC. And we're like, whoa, we're in L.A. We got our own thing going. And 90 minutes, that's a handful.
8: Well, because you guys have been, you'd been doing 30-minute episodes.
10: Yeah, and not even 22. It's like 23, whatever it is after commercial content. So 90 minutes was a big leap. So Rick and I talked about it. And we thought that these people, Eugene, Joe, Catherine, Candy, Andrea, were really talented. And we thought, we're going to roll the dice. Which way are we going to go? Do our own two-hander? I think I kind of pushed Rick harder to come to Toronto. So anyway, we went to Toronto. But we were the last two to arrive. They already had offices and things were already up and running when we got there. But they actually weren't up and running because Andrew Alexander had said, we're going to do a 90-minute show. We need some writers. Eugene and Catherine firmly believed that that the cast had always written the show and that was the only way it could be, mm-hmm. which Andrew said, well, that's good if it's a half-hour show. Maybe you could do that. But a 90-minute show, I don't know if the cast can write its own show and shoot and deliver. So anyway, I get there, and there's a stack of scripts that have been written by the writers, and they've never even been read. They've never even been table-read. And I'm looking at this, and the cast had been away from each other for a while, and Candy didn't really know Moranis, and so it was basically a group of people sitting at a conference table, kind of with their guns on the table, like, you know, yeah, let's hear your funny thing, you mm-hmm. know, and nothing was getting approved. And the network, meanwhile, was saying, hey, we got to see some scripts. NBC is like, what's going on? Where are the scripts? Andrew's like, where are the scripts? What's going on? And we're like, well, we haven't got anything yet. And so Andrew came to me because I'd been the head writer in the third season. And he said, Dave, I talked to the cast about you producing the show. And they didn't want you to produce. They didn't want you to have the hire and fire control over them. And I said, well, you might have talked to me before you went to them. Because now that makes me look like Machiavelli, you know. And he said, but I asked him if they would approve you being head writer. And they said, yeah, sure, to that. And so I did have some ideas, basically kind of administrative ideas on how to run the show that I... So I said to Andrew, I'll do it, but you got to pay me more because this is going to be a hell of a job.
8: And well, Dave, go ahead, Fred.
9: You know, I'm saying you often hear those stories about Saturday Night Live. You know, comedy's hard, and when you're up against a deadline, it even becomes harder. Even that story about Seinfeld, right, where they pitch the show, and then all of a sudden they're told to do 26. And it's tough. It's not easy. And that's the position that you guys were in.
10: Yeah.
9: Just for 90 minutes.
10: And look, the reality of it is, I mean, in the third season, I sat there. I remember I was co-head writer in the second season with Harold, Joe Flaherty. And Harold Ramis was the head writer in the first season. Harold was brilliant.
8: Mm-hmm.
10: He was a very, very...
8: Yeah, did he ever go on to do anything? I don't recall anything he's done.
10: Yeah.
8: I mean, other than Ghostbusters and a few things. I don't really... Did he ever have a career?
10: He was a one-hit wonder.
8: Yeah, exactly.
10: So anyway, when Harold left, he told Andrew, he said, you should get Joe and Dave to be head writers. And Andrew said, I was the youngest and least experienced in the cast. I mean, I had more experience writing because I'd been a copywriter in advertising and stuff like that, and done some stuff for the CBC. But I was the least experienced with Second City, with the stage show. And Andrew said, he said, Joe, I can see he's the senior member. Why Joe and Dave? And Harold said, because Joe will quit in 3 months. Because Joe he doesn't like those kind of jobs. You know, he's brilliant and very creative, but the idea of taking a production board with a bunch of empty cards and filling it up with scripts and going around and kind of coercing people. Hold on, that's a stupid phone.
8: Yeah, no, it's okay. Listen, I want to stop you just because we have so many things we want to talk to you about, and not that when I think of SCTV and I think of your roles in it and all the things that you've done from writing and producing and all the seasons. Just a couple quick things, though, Dave, if you can answer. When did you realize? So we got to the fact that you got on NBC, it became three times the size of the show you were doing. So two things. When did you realize that this was bigger than sort of a, I don't know, I'm wanting to say cult, but where it became a bigger show, where it became a bigger deal, that you were getting some notoriety. And as I said at the beginning, it's one of those things that some of the biggest names of the last 30, 40 years in comedy often refer to SCTV as sort of the gold standard in that kind of television. So let's talk a little bit about that. So first of all, when did you realize that things had gone a bit bigger than you had first anticipated, and what do you think about the legacy of it?
10: Okay, there's a couple of quick different questions in there. The first one is, we didn't realize even at the 90-minute show that we had something that was going to be lasting, because we thought it was going to fall apart, and it looked like it was. Plus, we had to go back to Edmonton to shoot this 90-minute show, which was, you know, not exactly like going to L.A. or New York. So we're back in Edmonton and we're working, and it was so onerous. There was so much work to be done, so much writing, so much performing. We were literally going 7 days a week. So we didn't have any time, and we just assumed nobody was watching the show like it was when it was a half hour. Then all of a sudden, we start to get feedback, and then the show gets nominated for Emmys.
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6: It's Justin, also known as Skippy. I love the river.
7: This is Humble and Fred.
10: Now all of a sudden, things have changed, you know? And Rick and I had a really interesting thing. We got a call from, I forget, I think it was the Rough Riders in
9: which ones, Ottawa or Saskatchewan?
10: Saskatchewan.
9: Okay.
10: And it was like, hey, do you guys want to come as Bob and Doug McKenzie and have drinks with the cheerleaders? And we thought, well, that's a short hop from Edmonton, and how could that be a bad evening at drinks with the cheerleaders? Mm-hmm. So we went, and when we got off the plane, there were like, I don't know, a couple of thousand people there cheering for Bob and Doug. And we were like, oh, what is this?
8: Yeah,
10: that was our first inkling that Bob and Doug had broken. And we're driving to meet the cheerleaders, and we go to under an overpass outside Regina, I guess it was, and it says take off graffiti. And there's no graffiti in Canada. We were like, what the hell is this? So then my brother was, as you guys know, because you played pilot at the beginning of this interview, he was a recording artist for

0: Rick, and Rick said, well, let's do it as the McKenzie Brothers. So we did an album, and we went to my brother's boss at Anthem, which was Ray Daniels, and said, would you distribute this album? And well, we were so naive, we didn't know. He knew that these characters were on NBC every week. Mm-hmm. They're self-promoting. That is exactly what a record company is looking for. So anyway,
1: yeah, it was like a dream come true for them.
0: Yeah, so we did the album. Next thing we know, it goes gold. Then it goes platinum. Then it's like, what the hell? So now stuff is happening very fast between the Emmys and Bob and Doug and things like that. And we are now all of a sudden the show is like a runaway buckboard, to use an old Western. You know what I mean?
1: Yeah.
0: Like, somebody get the reins, pull this thing in. Where is this going? And we had no control. We had no idea of how to. It happened.
2: So that the original motivation, though, of SCTV, did you guys? Because you said, you know, global box at $30,000. How much money is there in Canada? Is the motivation at the beginning to do this show sort of as a showcase to somehow get in the States, because all our best end up there? Was that the idea? And then very few people does it actually happen. And then as you describe this, bang, bang, bang, it all just explodes.
0: Okay. Candidly, I think if somebody goes into entertainment, they go into entertainment because they want to have a connection with an audience. And whether you live in Canada or whether you live in the UK or whether you live in China or India, the US market is the gold standard for entertainment. So, of course, everybody wants to go there. I mean, there's no disputing that. Do you know what I mean?
2: Mm-hmm. Of course.
0: And so we had seen our peers. Like, I was in the stage cast with Dan Aykroyd and Gilda Radner and those people. We'd seen them go to SNL and become big stars.
2: Mm-hmm.
0: So of course we were looking at that, and of course that was, you know, in everybody's minds. It was like it was funny that the first two seasons were not that at all, and we were in 48 markets. The show was really kind of a failure. We didn't know that it was that it had a cult following and that there were some fans of it out. We had no idea.
1: Dave, if you don't mind, if I can interject there, I want to pick up on something you just said about your peers, Aykroyd and Andrea Martin. Yeah. You'd been in Godspell with them. They were peers of yours. When you see somebody, and Paul Schaefer is the musical director, when something like that happens, where somebody that you were sort of on par with now becomes some of the... In 1975, Dan Aykroyd, Andrea Martin become some of the biggest stars in entertainment. And then as the years go by, does that give you, I don't want to say hope, but in a weird way, do you think, well, wait a second, if they can do it, what's stopping me from doing it?
0: Well, sure. I mean, Bernie Sollins and Andrew Alexander started SCTV because Lorne Michaels started SNL. So it was, Lorne was pirating cast from the Second City stage show,
1: mm-hmm,
0: for his television show. So Bernie Sollins is, why don't we do our own show? So, you know, we did. Only at that time, there was really room for only one late night sketch comedy show. So our little half hour offering kind of got, you know, was a very far second banana, very distant cousin to that, to SNL. And so, but you're right. I mean, you look at them and you go, well, I was on the stage with these people, and so why can't I do that too? You know? And, but you know what? The weird thing is you always get into the work. The work is like it stops you from those kind of thoughts if it's intense enough. And you're worried about, is this sketch funny? Not, am I going to be famous? It's just like, does this work? Is this character believable? Am I, you know what I mean? So we were working on our little show, and

0: we were trying to make it work more than I think we were trying to pave a road to the United States.
1: And big money. I mean, a lot of artists say that in all genres. It's, you know, the money comes with the success of the art. And unless you pour your brains into that, then the other thing won't come with it. And you end up in the United States, and then your career just blossoms from there, like beyond SCTV, all these other doors open as well.
0: Yeah, and you get like more money and more exposure, a bigger audience, and there's all that, you know. By the time I first came to Los Angeles, before SCTV had really hit, but Animal House had hit. So mm-hmm. all the movie studios thought anybody that was involved with either National Lampoon, Second City, or SNL was somebody that they wanted to work with.
2: Yeah, exactly. You were the right age and kind of the right genre at a time in not just television, as you say, when all these studios were trying to produce or replicate the success of a kind of college-style humor. I just got to stop, and if you don't mind for a second, Dave. You know, I've been such a fan of yours, Fred, as well, I'm sure, watching SCTV for a long time. And again, we've been friendly with your brother. But when I listen to you talk now, I don't know if this is the same for our audience or Fred, but of all the impressions I've loved that you do over the years, one of the ones that used to blow me away is Bob Hope. And just listening to you talk, there's a little bit of, for me, there's a little Bob Hope in your cadence. And maybe that's why you were so good at it. But you know what I mean?
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Good afternoon. Welcome to Sunday Afternoon Country. I'm your host, Sarah, and for the next 4 hours, it's going to be all things country music. From old to new to in between, we will be seeing who had a birthday this past week. We'll be jumping into the country music archives and see what happened on this day in country music history, as well as fun tidbits I dig up along the way. Some artists to look forward to over the course of the next 4 hours. We will be hearing from Eric Church, Luke Combs, Paul Brandt, Randy Travis, Johnny Cash, Black Jack Billy, Garth. But first, we've got Florida Georgia Line, Morgan Wallen, and Zach Brown Band. Hope you stick around for all the fun. 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

0: miles on it.
1: Kane Brown and Marshmallow with Miles on It. Before that, we heard Jamie Warren with Even Jesus Shrugs His Shoulders Sometimes. It's quite the song titled. I'm Sarah, and you're listening to Sunday Afternoon Country. Line dancing started up this past week, back into the fall swing of things. Tuesday was in Arthur. Thursday was in Harrison. Monday was in Hanover. So she's doing those again. So Mondays is at the Hanover Legion. Tuesday is at the St. John Parish Center in Arthur. And Thursday is Harrison Arena. All everything starts at 7, except Hanover Monday starts at 6:30. Each is $10 a class. There's always some beginner stuff. There's always a little bit of intermediate stuff. So everybody is welcome. If you would like to know more information, you can join her Facebook group. It's Rockin' Boots Line Dancing. And then there she shares where she's going, what's happening, all the things that's going on, in case you want to hit up all three of those dates in the week. Sometimes she's in other places like Listowel or Rocksiter, sometimes Paisley. So she really gets around, and she posts where she is, where she's at, in case, you know, later when stupid winter's here and there's bad weather days. So she'll post that. She posts the dances that we did on the evenings that she taught, and sometimes that there's another line dancing page that breaks down the dances, so you could practice at home. All kinds of good stuff on her Facebook page. Go give it a follow. Coming up after the break, we've got Josh Ross and Darius Rucker. 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

0: Rascal Flatts with These Days. Before that, we heard Josh Ross with Hate How You Look. I'm Sarah, and you're listening to Sunday Afternoon Country. Rascal Flatts released that song back in 2002 off of their album titled Melt. They've got a few new exciting things happening in their world. They released new music back in, I guess it was 2025 by now. I thought it was this June. It was their first studio album in 8 years and their first release since reuniting for their 25th anniversary. There are 10 tracks on the new album. 9 are re-recorded, refueled duets, and there's one new song on there. And they are out on tour. Nothing too exciting. They had one date yesterday, so I guess there's only 3 left. There's one in December, and then there's a bunch, 2 in June. So I don't know if they will be adding to it as the year progresses and the music festivals for the summer kick back up again. So maybe we will see them again. Coming up after the break, we've got new music from Shania. 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
2: For your Sunday, you should be looking at a mix of sun and cloud with a 40% chance of showers. The high could reach 19. Tonight, expect cloudy periods with a 30% chance of showers, the low down to 6. For tomorrow, look for a mix of sun and cloud, a 40% chance of showers, and a high of 14.
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0: Earth Brooks with Ain't Going Down Till the Sun Comes Up. Before that, we heard Clay Walker with a, I don't know, is it a classic? I think it's going back to the 90s, If I Could Make a Living. I'm Sarah, and you're listening to Sunday Afternoon Country. Garth was taking us all the way back to the 90s with that one, too. 1993, to be exact. And it's off of his In Pieces album. He was part of the co-writing team on that song. It was released in July of that year and was the lead single from that album. The song also appears on the Hits limited series, The Ultimate Hits Double Live and Triple Live. The spelling of the song has varied from album to album and is also spelled Ain't Going Down Till the Sun Comes Up. I don't know how that's different than the other. Oh, with the G in going, so the second G. Sometimes it includes a second G, and sometimes it's an apostrophe. Other than that, that's about it. Did it make it to number one? Probably. It did here in Canada and in the U.S. Got to number 13 on the UK singles chart. Number 7 in Ireland. 32 in the Hot 100 Euro chart. One of those classics from Garth, and kind of a tongue twister if you really think about it. Coming up after the break, we've got James Barker Band with Dierks Bentley. New old trucks. 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
5: Ah, a superb choice.

Tracy Lawrence with Alibi. Before that, we heard Jake Owen with Anywhere With You. I'm Sarah, and you're listening to Sunday Afternoon Country. I'm here with you. That's play on words there. Tracy was taking us all the way back to 1993 with that one, and it's off of his Alibi album. Kind of tidbits do we got on this one? Went to number one here in Canada, number one in the U.S., he is out on his No Alibi Tour of 2026. Some fun tidbits. Maddie from Maddie and Tay. Maddie and Tay kind of, I'm not sure if they split up because Tay was done and wanted to be at home with the kids, or if it was music industry politics. Anyways, Maddie's still out doing her thing. I'm not sure if she's just going by Maddie or Maddie Font. Anyways, she has joined Tracy Lawrence on his tour. I assume she's one of his opening acts, so if you'd like to go see her as well. Except the only downfall is they don't have any Canadian dates yet. I don't know if they will be adding Canadian dates. I don't know where. There's a Toledo, Ohio. There's a couple Indiana dates. I don't know where those towns are in relation to how close that is to us. But I think that's about as close as that's going to get for them making its way to Ontario for now anyways. It goes out into the spring, so there's still time to add dates. He did release new music a little bit ago already. June 7th of 2024, he released a 6-track EP titled Out Here In It. I don't recall if I remember hearing any of those songs on country radio, so I couldn't tell you. It did say it features more of a contemporary yet traditional country sound, so you'd think that that would be good enough for country radio these days. It's kind of a loose, I don't know, box of things to check. Anyways, if you're a Tracy Lawrence fan, you can go to Tracy Lawrence's website, TracyLawrence.com, to find all that good information I just rhymed off for you. Coming up next, we've got Punch Douglas with A Girl Like That. 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

Ella Langley with the song that is breaking all the records everywhere, Choose in Texas. I'm Sarah, and you're listening to Sunday Afternoon Country. I think that song came out last year, but it's on her album that was released this year. The album is titled Dandelion. I think it came out in June, I think. Don't quote me on that. Last week, I think, was a big week for her. That was the week that she surpassed Mariah Carey and her length at number one on the Billboard Hot 100. And she is still there as she continues on for another week. So good for her. She does have actually two songs in the top 10. Her other song, Be Her, is sitting at number 10 currently. So we'll see where that lands in this coming week. This is the beginning of the next week. So I guess we'll see how far she lands this week coming. Basta by Stella is right up her tail too. So maybe Stella will push her out of there. I guess we'll just have to see how everything unfolds. Very exciting. Coming up next, we've got the Roadhammers with Mud. 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

0: Erin Purchett with Worth a Shot. I'm Sarah, and you're listening to Sunday Afternoon Country. Playing at the Norgan Theater this weekend in Palmerston has been Coyote versus Acme. It is rated PG and has a runtime of 101 minutes, and the last showtime for tonight is on at 7. I would place a bet that this will be held over to next weekend, which is also Thanksgiving, by the way. So I'm on the fence. Do I go watch it tonight, or do I wait for the cluster that is usually Thanksgiving and hope that it's held over for a third weekend? Oh, the decisions. If you are into Looney Tunes or were born, you know, in the generation that I was raised in and or prior, you grew up with the Looney Tunes. And I don't, there's some Looney Tunes that are going around that are just more cartoon. I don't know, just not the same feel as the Looney Tunes that I grew up watching. So I was happy to see in the trailer that these Looney Tunes are like the old ones. So a quick little synopsis here. After decades of being blown to bits by bombs, demolished by dynamite, mangled by magnets, and it just continues on because, you know, Wile E. Coyote really got hit with just about everything that you could think of. So the coyote finally fights back, teams up with a billboard accident lawyer, and takes on a slick corporate counsel, which happens to be John Cena at Academy or Acme, and tries to, you know, gets compensated for all of his accidents. Plus, I don't know, just from the trailer, there was a few funny spots. You can go to the Norgan Theater and they have the link for the trailer there, or you can just head on over to YouTube and find it over there. But this is one that I was excited about. So I'll see about taking the Rugrats. William probably won't be excited to watch it. But then again, he's weird and decides, oh yeah, I want to see this. So we'll see how many children I have in tow, whether I make it. Figure out an easy supper tonight. All these things just snowballing in my brain. Anyways, maybe I'll see you at the movies. Coming up after the break, we've got Mackenzie Porter and Miranda Lambert. 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
2: For your Sunday, you should be looking at a mix of sun and cloud with a 40% chance of showers. The high could reach 19. Tonight, expect cloudy periods with a 30% chance of showers, the low down to 6. For tomorrow, look for a mix of sun and cloud, a 40% chance of showers, and a high of 14.
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0: Elon Young Band with Drunk Last Night. And before that, we heard Johnny Cash with I Walk the Line. Coming up after the break, we've got Eden's Edge and Emily Reed. Only on Sunday Afternoon Country with Sarah on 88.7 The River.
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David Boyd Jeans with Behind Bars. Coming up next, we got Jordan Davis, but first we got Low Cash with I Love This Life. 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

0: Megan Maroney with 6 months later. Before that, we heard Aaron Lines with Somebody's Son. I'm Sarah, and you're listening to Sunday Afternoon Country. We're going to jump into our country music archives and see what happened on this day in country music history. We've got a big list today, so we'll see. I'm going to have to cut out a couple and see how far we get. Starting off the day with entries from 1944. Born on this day was Larry Collins, best known for being a part of the Collins Kids duo with his sister Lori, being mentored by Joe Mafis, and for his fast and energetic guitar playing, Collins went on to write and produce hits for many well-known country music stars, and most notably co-writing the 1972 hit Delta Dawn and the 1981 country hit You're the Reason God Made Oklahoma. He died on January 5th of 2024 at the age of 79. On this day in 1956, George Jones released Just One More, which peaked at number 3 on the country charts, giving the singer his biggest hit to date. Just One More is one of the earliest examples of the hard-drinking songs for which Jones would become famous for. The song describes a lonely, self-pitying man who is drinking to forget his worries. On this day in 1970, born on this day in California was country music artist Heidi Newfield. She is a lead singer, rhythm guitarist, and harmonica player for Trick Pony from 1996 until 2006, when she left in pursuit of a solo career. She made her solo chart debut in 2008 with the single Johnny in June, which peaked at number 11 on the Hot Country Songs chart. On this day in 1971, Dolly Parton released her eighth studio album, Coat of Many Colors. The album was nominated for Album of the Year at the 1972 CMA Awards, and Parton was cited the title track on numerous occasions as her personal favorite of all her songs that she has written. Gonna put a pause there, see how far I get to the next break. Coming up after the break, we've got local gal Megan Morrison and 1,000 Horses. 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

0: Dan and Shay with Nothing Like You. Before that, we heard Megan Morrison with Little Black Book. I'm Sarah, and you're listening to Sunday Afternoon Country. I'm going to jump back into our On This Day in Country Music History. We left off the year of 1976. Loretta Lynn released her 28th studio album, Somebody Somewhere, which went to peak at number one on the top country albums chart. Lynn's sixth solo album to top the charts. The album single, Somebody Somewhere, Don't Know What He's Missing Tonight, peaked at number one on the Hot Country Songs chart, Lynn's ninth solo single on the top of the chart. On this day in 1978, one of Nashville's most mysterious crimes was reported, which involved the abduction of singer Tammy Wynette. Media reports said that Wynette had been abducted by a masked man at a shopping center. No suspects were ever found or arrested. While Wynette insists that the story was true, her daughter raised doubts, claiming the incident was fabricated. I have a lot of questions about that now. On this day in 1987, the second episode of the TV series Dolly, hosted by Dolly Parton, was aired, featuring guest star Burt Reynolds, Alabama, and Whoopi Goldberg. On this day in 1995, the 29th Country Music Association Awards Ceremony was held at the Grand Ole Opry House in Nashville, hosted by Vince Gill. Winners included Alison Krauss, who won Female Vocalist of the Year, the Horizon Award and Vocal Event of the Year for Somewhere in the Vicinity of the Heart with Shenandoah. The Mavericks won Vocal Group of the Year. Alan Jackson won Entertainer of the Year. And Vince Gill won Male Vocalist of the Year. Album of the Year went to Patti Loveless for When Angels Fly High. On this day in 1996, singer-songwriter Roger Miller was inducted into the Country Music Hall of Fame. On this day in 1997, the Farm Aid 97 benefit concert took place at the Tweeter Center in Tinley Park, Illinois, held to raise money for family farmers in the U.S. The concerts were organized by Willie Nelson, John Mellencamp, and Neil Young. Artists who appeared included the three I just listed, plus John Fogerty, Dave Matthews Band, and the Allman Brothers. On this day in 1999, Tim McGraw raised My Best Friend, the third single from his album A Place in the Sun, which went on to reach the top of the Billboard Hot Country Singles and Tracks chart. We got still a bunch more. I'll see how much I can squeeze into the next break. Coming up after the break, though, we've got Bobby Willis and Tim Hicks. Only on local radio at its best, 88.7 The River.
1: 88.7 The River Radio weather for Mount Forest, Northern Wellington, and Southern Grey.
2: For your Sunday, you should be looking at a mix of sun and cloud with a 40% chance of showers. The high could reach 19. Tonight, expect cloudy periods with a 30% chance of showers, the low down to 6. For tomorrow, look for a mix of sun and cloud, a 40% chance of showers, and a high of 14.
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Lies rolling wheels and shifting gears round that Jersey turnpike. Barney stopped me with his gun 10 minutes after midnight. Said, sir, you broke the limit in his rusty old truck. I don't know about that accent, son. This

Alan Jackson with Where I Come From. Before that, we heard Bobby Willis with Won't You Be Me Be Mine. I'm Sarah, and you're listening to Sunday Afternoon Country. Jumping back into our On This Day in Country Music History, I think I'm going to skip some of the boring ones just so that we can maybe get to the bottom. Another one from 1999. 15-year-old country music singer Jessica Andrews was honored in her native Carroll County, Tennessee, where she received the first ever Youth Achievement Award. On this day in 2008, Darius Rucker, former frontman of the 90s pop band Hootie and the Blowfish, went to number one on the country chart with his first country single, Don't Think, I Don't Think About It, making him the first African-American singer to top that tally since 1985, when Ray Charles hit the top with Seven Spanish Angels, a duet with Willie Nelson. On this day in 2022, Morgan Wallen was number one on the country music chart with Dangerous, the double live album. The album also spent a total of 10 weeks at number one on the Billboard 200 and ended up becoming the best-selling album of the first half of 2021. On this day, all the next ones are happening from 2022. Kentucky Rising, a benefit. All the next ones are happening from 2022. Kentucky Rising, a benefit concert organized by Chris and Morgan

0: Singer and songwriter Loretta Lynn died at the age of 90. In her career spanning six decades, Lynn released multiple golden albums and had numerous hits such as Hey Loretta, The Pill, Blue Kentucky Girl, Love is a Foundation, You're Looking at Country, One's on the Way, First City, and Coal Miner's Daughter. The 1980 musical film Coal Miner's Daughter was based on her life. And that's a wrap. I skipped like three or four. We would still be here probably until tomorrow. Lots of things happened on this day in history, apparently. Crazy. Coming up after the break, we've got Paul Brandt with Alberta Bound. 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

Craig Morgan with Red Net Yacht Club. Before that, we heard Chris Stapleton with Tennessee Whiskey. Coming up next, we've got Dean Brody with Dose of Country. 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

Luke Combs with Back in the Saddle. The Mount Forest Louise Marshall Hospital Foundation is hosting a community breakfast by donation on Saturday, October the 17th at the Mount Forest and District Sports Complex. The event runs from 8 a.m. to 11 a.m. or until sold out. There'll be pancakes and bacon and eggs and sausage and hash browns on the menu. There's something for everyone. All proceeds from this fundraiser will be in direct in support of the foundation's 25th annual Radiothon campaign to raise $150,000 towards critical infrastructure upgrades for Louise Marshall Hospital. Donations towards this goal will be accepted on-site during breakfast. For more information, you can visit louisemarshallfoundation.ca. Again, breakfast is on Saturday, October the 17th. Coming up next, we've got Augusta Ray with Vagabond. 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

0: Adam Gregory with Get On It. I'm Sarah, and you're listening to Sunday Afternoon Country. I went to go, you know, type in Google to see what Adam was up to, because I don't know that I know that I've looked into it recently. Not much. He doesn't even have a website. On his Facebook page, he does have a website, but maybe he hasn't paid the domain or however that works, because it said it couldn't be found. But that's all right. I did find out that he had new music back in 2018. He released an album with 8 songs on it. That's about all that I found. This last song that we just played was from roughly 20 years ago. So I'm not sure what he's doing these days, if he's still dabbling with music or went on to have a different career. Uncertain. You could follow him on Facebook if you are a hardcore Adam Gregory's fan. I'm uncertain if he's on Instagram. I don't recall that coming up in the search, but that doesn't mean that it didn't, and I just was looking for the website, so I would have ignored it. But he is floating around on social media. Coming up after the break, we've got Classic from Travis Tritt. 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

0: Ella Langley and Riley Green with You Look Like You Love Me. Coming off after the break, we've got Eric Church, Dallas Smith, and Blake Shelton. 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
2: For your Sunday, you should be looking at a mix of sun and cloud with a 40% chance of showers. The high could reach 19. Tonight, expect cloudy periods with a 30% chance of showers, the low down to 6. For tomorrow, look for a mix of sun and cloud, a 40% chance of showers, and a high of 14.
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0: Aaron Tippin with Kiss This. Before that, we heard Eric Church with Drink in My Hand. I'm Sarah, and you're listening to Sunday Afternoon Country. We're going to do birthdays, and I have a good list of birthdays, too. All the way back to September still. September 28th. Karen Fairchild from Little Big Town had a birthday. Chuck Crawford from Heartland had a birthday on September the 28th. Jerry Lee Lewis had a heavenly birthday on September the 29th. Danick Dupree from Emerson Drive had a birthday on September the 29th. Eddie Montgomery from Montgomery Gentry had a birthday on September the 30th. Marty Stewart also had a birthday on September the 30th, as well as Chris Lucas from Low Cash on September the 30th. And jumping into October, Greg Jennings from Restless Heart had a birthday on October the 2nd. Also, as well on October the 2nd was Chris Ledoux. Cheryl Green from Eden's Edge was having a birthday on October the 3rd. And celebrating today, we've got Jaron Johnson from Cadillac 3, Stephen Greg Hubbard from Sawyer Brown, and earlier from our national, or on this day, archives was Heidi Newfield from Trick Pony, also having a birthday today on October the 4th. Now on to the national days. I'm going to save my favorite for the end. It is National Cinnamon Bun Day. That's pretty exciting. Had I planned that out better, I maybe could have made the children cinnamon buns. You have a bread maker, it has a dough option. It's really handy. National Golf Lovers Day is today. People golf right up before the snow comes, so I guess there could be people out there giving her today. It's National Vodka Day. And my favorite, it is National 10-4 Day. You know, on the CB, the truck radios, 10-4, good buddy from Smokey and the Bandit. I might just text a whole bunch of people, because sometimes instead of saying okay, sometimes we say 10-4. I might say that today just because I can. Happy National 10-4 Day. Coming up after the break, we got Allie with Springtime. 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

Toby Keith with courtesy of the Red, White, and Blue. I'm Sarah, and you're listening to Sunday Afternoon Country. My time here has come to an end. Those 4 hours, they gone. I hope you continue to have a great rest of your day, have a great week ahead, and I will see you back here, same time, same place, only on local radio at its best, 88.7 The River.

0: 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This is Hooks and Lines, the fishing show on 88.7 The River, local radio at its best. I'm Rico, and today I'm flying solo. I haven't been in the radio for a couple weeks. I've just been busy working and whatnot. But I do have some questions, and I have bumped into some people out there, and it was really nice to meet a couple of you guys. Those young guys I met on Wellington Street there, or Wellington Road, sorry, that one evening after work. You guys were all, there was about three or four of you guys getting together, going out fishing. I thought that was so cool. And it was actually pretty nice you guys were going in the evening because it's been really, really hot this summer. I met another gentleman actually right around the corner from the station here at a variety store. And he's actually pretty familiar with a lot of the rivers in the area. And he was a float fisherman. He had a float attached. He had a Riverwood float attached to his rearview mirror. So we just spoke for a couple minutes. And, you know, he asked about the radio show here, Hooks and Lines. And I did have a couple other people through emails and reaching out to me through social media. So I figured I would just, you know, give another introduction about myself. It's probably been about, I'd say maybe 15 to 17 episodes so far. So for some of you that haven't known you, I haven't met you or haven't heard of the show. So my name is Rico. I'm no expert by any means, but I do love fishing. I've been fishing since I was a little kid. I grew up in the city. So for me, I didn't have a boat or pontoons or nothing like that. So for me, it was more, you know, ride my bike, the local rivers, the local creeks, in the GTA. So with that being, you know, I'd fish everywhere from, Mississauga all the way out to, let's say, Colberg, anywhere, any of those rivers dumping into Lake Ontario were my fishing spots. But my home river was the Credit River, which is in Mississauga. What got me into fishing was I was just looking for myself, pretty much. You know, I didn't really know my father too much, and my mom was great, but she obviously, you know, she didn't really like fishing too much. She thought it was, you know, taking over my spare time, if you will. I did play football and soccer in high school and all that, but fishing was my go-to. You know, if I had any issues, you know, problems with friends, problems with relationships, or even just problems within myself, you know, maybe too much on my mind or not being able to study properly, whatever it was, fishing was my getaway. It was my escape. I've always loved, you know, bushwhacking. I've, you know, loved being out in the bush. I love birds of prey, you know, wolves. I love animals. So yeah, I pretty much loved being outside. So, you know, my mom would just drop me off at the river and, you know, she'd pick me up late at night, you know, or late in the evening, just before nightfall. And yeah, I would, you know, pack a lunch and just have at her. I didn't have all the best gear. You know, I didn't have all the proper gear to keep me dry, or, you know, it was pretty much just put on some old sneakers and track pants and jump in the river and just have fun, you know, just have fun. But yeah, so for me, it was just an escape. And for me, as I was getting older, I became a little bit more in tune with the river. I would, you know, I learned how to read the water. I watched a lot of the older guys who, you know, they saw me bouncing around, but, you know, they always were in the better holes, the bigger holes where most of the fish would sit, or the majority of the fish would sit. But I just watched, I learned. And, you know, one thing led to another. You know, I started off with just a simple spinning rod with a reel, you know, casting little spinners or a little, you know, those basketball red and white floats that everyone makes fun of nowadays. But I mean, there's nothing to be ashamed of. Everybody starts somewhere, and that's where I started. So yeah, for me, because I was on the river and I didn't really fish, you know, the lakes would be more of a summer getaway, you know, maybe going camping with family, or, you know, maybe, you know, being invited with a buddy, you know, a buddy's parents invite me to the cottage with them and stuff. So, you know, I got the hang of it. You know, I learned how to hit fish. I, you know, understood the concept of live bait, lures, and what to use when. But by no means was I any expert at lake fishing either. So, you know, my style was pretty much the rivers. I learned on the river. I did eventually get better and better, and I started float fishing. And that's pretty much just, you know, running a float, some split shots, whatever bait you had, or even a fake worm, a little pink worm, beads, you know, roll bags back then, whatever it was, you just run it under a float, run it through the pools, or shorten your leader up, lower your float a bit, and you could run it through some of the faster riffles in water. And eventually, you know, I got better. I started hitting fish. It was fun. It was fun. It was a learning curve for me, and I really enjoyed it. And I loved being out there. I loved being there at first light. You know, you see the mist come off, the fog coming up off the water, hearing the birds, you know, hearing the river itself, you know, hearing, you know, the red-tailed hawks or whoever was up above hunting. I just loved it all. You know, just I had the passion for the outdoors. I had a passion for fishing, and it just grew on me, and it kept growing and growing. And what ended up happening is I evolved. I became pretty good. Like, I mean, a lot of people know me on the Northern Lake Ontario rivers from out east, out west, even the Niagara. I mean, the Niagara, it's huge. The Niagara's huge. It's very dangerous, but I mean, there is a couple of access points. It's still a hike in. I mean, you have to hike down through the escarpment, down the gorge, whatever. And there's lots of fish there. So, you know, I pretty much fished everywhere along the North Shore. Over time, I started heading up north once I started driving. You know, I'd borrow my mom's car and go on I'd call it a fishing mission. And, you know, I'd head north, go to Collingwood and make my way from, let's say, Collingwood or even like Angus area. And I would head all the way west, all the way to, let's say, Owen Sound or even, you know, around the Wyarton area there. And I just kept learning just by exploring. I mean, I did not grow up with Google Maps or anything like that. So a lot of it was self-taught and a lot of it was just exploring and, you know, trial and error. So what ended up happening is over the time I could see, you know, fishing was starting to get more popular. The internet came out and everybody started figuring out where to fish, what to use, you know, et cetera, et cetera. It got really busy. So for me, I wanted to do my part because I was catching a lot of fish. I mean, I still have my float rod and reel, but I had it dialed in. Like I knew what I was doing. I knew where the fish should be. And I really started catching a lot of fish. And what happened is over time, I sort of lost that. I call it the heart attack feeling where your heart goes racing when you hook a fish and you're just, the excitement is just, you know, it's not overwhelming, but you're so excited that, you know, your heart starts racing. And yeah, what happened is I started to lose it. So a friend of mine turned me on to fly fishing. And I figured, you know what? I'm going to learn this, see how it goes, and do my part. Because obviously fly fishing, I wasn't catching as many fish. It's not for everybody. It's not easy. But I mean, just like anything, you know, repetition, you practice, you keep practicing, you know, learn to cast until you get a decent cast and learn a couple of the patterns that they're almost go-to patterns. You know what I mean? Like a woolly bugger. It's a go-to fly. You can use it any river, pretty much tie it any color. And, it produces. So, you know, I learned and, I slowly evolved and I started realizing that it wasn't just the fish, right? It wasn't about the fish. I just liked the escape. I liked the adventure. I liked the night before, getting prepared, you know, getting all my gear ready, you know, going to sleep early, waking up at first light, driving, you know, dodging deer and raccoons on the road because I'm, you know, you're out there, you're driving at like 5 a.m. to try to get to the river first light, hopefully get into one of your runs before a lot of the people who either live closer than I did or some of the people, you know, they had better computers or whatever and, you know, they had Google Maps and all this and people started figuring it out. So yeah, so that was just a little history on what got me started and how I started. And for myself personally, I would consider myself a steelheader. Now in Ontario, technically they're not steelhead, but they are a genetically similar type of fish. They were put into the Great Lakes and they've taken off. I mean, people right now, you know, there's people going out on their boats every night, you know, trolling, going for the big Chinook salmon or the king salmon, they call them. They were placed there as well. So all these fish were put into the Great Lakes and it took off. So for me, I would probably consider them a migratory rainbow trout. being they leave the lake, they go up their rivers where they've been imprinted on, and that's where they spawn. After they spawn, the rainbows, the trout, they spawn and they head back to the lake. A lot of the salmon, especially the bigger ones, once they become adults, they come up the river, they lay their eggs, and they die. It's just their cycle of life. But that would be my preference, and that's the fish that I choose to target. Again, I love all fishing. You know, put me on a lake, and I don't mind catching bass or muskie or pike or walleye, pickerel, whatever you want to call them. I'm okay with all of that because I just love fishing. But me personally, what I devote most of my time to, or, you know, most of the year, because it is seasonal. It is a seasonal fishery. I mean, right now in the middle of summer, you might be able to find a couple trout streams here and there, but realistically, I wouldn't be fishing right now because it's just too hot. I mean, when it's been a hot summer like this, a lot of the fish, even if you put them back, I mean, you could catch a fish, you fight it. Even if you put it back, the mortality rates increase dramatically just because of the water temperature. So, you know, ethically, I would stay away from fishing for the cold water species just because you don't want to put that strain on them. I want to see them around for years to come, you know, hopefully people's kids and, you know, grandkids and their grandkids and et cetera, et cetera. You know, you want to give them a chance at this beautiful fishery, or, you know, chance to enjoy the watersheds the way I have. So I do my part. I haven't been fishing on the rivers, but lake fishing's a different story. I mean, you got deeper sections. You know, the fish can go deep and stay cool so they don't die. You know, I'm sure they come up into the shallows in the evenings or early mornings to feed. A lot of these bass, you know, you got lily pads on lakes. So, you know, they can get by with the hot water. They're a warm water species, right? I still think, I mean, it's really tough when you're fishing and it's scorching hot. I mean, it's been like upper 30s for at least a month now. And it's, I mean, everybody's grass is yellow. It's been hot. So fishing's been tough for me. I'm sure some people out there there's a couple people I know that they've been doing really well out on the lakes, you know, whether it be, I know the Owen Sound Invitational is opening up soon. I know the Great Salmon Hunt is going on right now as I speak. But yeah, that's pretty much, you know, what my opinion is on the fishing situation in the middle of summer. Now, we are in August now, so for some people that might be listening and some people that might be getting that itch to get out and fish, I mean, Angus right now, there is a river, it's called the Noddy, the Nottawasaga, and I think it was probably about a week and a half ago, there was a big, big storm we got. It was a downpour, it was really cold rain, temperature dropped about 10 degrees, and it got a push of fish, as in, you know, the fish down by, I would call it closer to the mouth of the river. People just started noticing them. Those people, let's say, you know, by the docks on the marina or by the piers fishing, and they hooked into a couple. So for anyone out there that is looking to get out, I mean, there is opportunities. It's just the timing. So we're coming into that time of year now. It's almost fall. Sorry to say, I don't want to break the be the bearer of bad news for all of you, but the summer is slowly winding down. I mean, we still got a couple weeks of August, and I mean, let's be serious. I mean, September is still fairly warm, so, you know, it's not fall yet, but these fish are starting to stage. When I say stage, it means they're starting to come in closer to the mouth of the rivers. You know, a lot of these boats are coming in instead of being out at, you know, let's say 150, 200 feet deep fishing, trolling. They're coming in a little bit more. Now you got to realize it's still, even on the lake, I was out swimming on Lake Huron and a lot warmer than what I expected. I thought it'd be cooler, but again, with the summer we've had, you know, these fish, it might take them a little longer, but it doesn't take much. All it would take is like a really good cold front and it'll bring all these fish in. And they'll come in groups and bunches, you know, it'll be a couple pools, a couple pods of fish. And that's the opportunity for anglers, especially if you don't have a boat or you don't have access to any kind of, you know, canoe, kayak, pontoons, any of those water crafts. What you can do is you just go to the river mouth. You go to the river mouth and you don't need all that expensive gear. I mean, you just, to be honest, it's probably better if you just have a good spinning reel, a decent rod, because I mean, these Chinook salmon, some of them, like right now, I think the leaderboard for the Ontario Great Salmon Derby there, I think the fish, from what I saw last, it was over 30 pounds. That's a big fish. I mean, you know, you get a small little Canadian tire rod, or, you know, an ultralight rod that you would use for maybe perch, or, you know, crappie, or, you know, small bass, maybe like one of your first kind of fishing rod setups. There's a good chance these fish will snap it. They're big. They're fast. They're strong. And, if the conditions are right, I mean, it's pretty wild. You know, they can peel off 100 yards of line in no time. And you got, for these fish, you would have to have the right gear. So, you know, these are things to think about, you know, if you're not able to get out on a lake, or, you know, I know there's some ponds in the area, which I've mentioned before on the radio here, stocked ponds, or even ponds, you know, maybe a friend has a pond, like people don't understand these fish. You know, it's just crazy the way these fish can just be put into a lake or a pond without any human help. You know, it could just be a heron or a stork or a crane, or, you know, and walking through a pond or something, and it happens to walk on some eggs, and then it flies into another pond, and those eggs get dumped into a pond that had no fish. I mean, it is possible. It happens. Cause I mean, I don't know how some fish, I mean, I fished a little, a man-made reservoir up near Cambridge. And honestly, I just went out just to get out, like I said, you know, for an evening, just sat by the lake, just the reservoir, just made some casts. And sure enough, I hit this huge bass, big largemouth bass. And in my head, I was like, how did this fish get here? So anything is possible. Nature's a beautiful thing. And yeah, you just got to get out there. You just got to give it a shot, right? I mean, you're not going to catch anything at home. You're not going to catch anything sitting on the couch playing Call of Duty. So just give it a go. That's the best advice I could give. But we're going to have to take a quick break here, but we'll be right back on Hooks and Lines on 88.7 The River. 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
0: 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Big thanks to the crew over there. We're back on Hooks and Lines on 88.7 The River, local radio at its best. I'm Rico, and today I'm flying solo. I was just giving a little history about myself for some of the people that I bumped into recently out in and around town here. And just so, you know, give you some idea of, you know, how I started fishing, where I started fishing, etc. I was just talking about some of the opportunities that are going to be happening, or, you know, the possibilities of the salmon coming in shortly once this heat wave or the heat waves of August calm down a bit and we get some maybe north wind, especially up here where we live. A lot of the rivers up here, you know, Georgian Bay, Lake Huron, we really, really, really like north winds or northwest wind, or it brings the tide in and it brings the fish in. As long as the temperatures are right and the water conditions are right, even if the water conditions aren't right, as long as there's enough water for these fish to move in, they're going to start migrating. So for some of the people that are hoping to maybe, you know, hook into a couple of these guys, what would I say? I already mentioned some of the tackles. So spinning, just a good spinning reel. I mean, you need at least, I would say, minimum 200 yards of line. So, you know, not a little push button reel, because the salmon will just destroy it. But, you know, let's say, you know, you could probably get a $40, $50 combo somewhere local. I mean, some of these local shops could use the business. You know, I really, really stand behind that, supporting local, buying local vegetables. Same way, you know, if we want these smaller businesses to survive and some of these farms to survive, we got to do our part and support them, right? So there is a fishing tackle shop near Walkerton. It's called Junction 419. So the owner there, his name's Tyler, is a really nice guy, very knowledgeable. and he has a lot of gear. So what I would say is maybe head up there, or even if you shop online and look for some Cleos. They're just spoons. So you can get them in different sizes. You can get the minis, which are like maybe 2 inches. You can get the other ones that are probably 3 inches long. Get them in variety of colors, you know, silver green or chartreuse, you know, silver blue, silver pink, silver orange, or even get a mixture of colors, you know, like there's one I saw last year and it did really well. It looked like a little trout. It looked like a rainbow trout. It was a spoon about 3 inches in length, and it was blue, pink, and white. And I saw that catch multiple fish. So it's not that difficult to reach these fish. I mean, I said some of the marinas, I mean, you got to be careful because you don't want to fish around boats and stuff. And we do got to respect private property. But a lot of these rivers, one, they have piers. Or even if you go right to the river mouth where the mouth dumps into the lake, you know, for example, like Meaford area, Thornbury, you can literally go around the corner from where the mouth is and just cast off the rocks. Now, obviously, be careful. You know, if you're young, make sure your parents know where you're going. Make sure you're wearing a life jacket. I mean, no matter where we go, whether it's a river, lake, pond, reservoir, whatever, you got to be careful. You got to respect water. Always respect the water, because it's unforgiving and nature can be very cruel. So, you know, maybe bring a life jacket if you know you're going with some buddies. And, you know, if you're not of age, I would suggest letting your parents know. But yeah, just go to the rocks right where the river meets the lake and just cast these spoons out as far as you can and just reel them in. Let them sink a bit, reel them in a little more. Let them sink a bit, reel them in. If you snag on the bottom, then you know how deep you got to go. Once you figure out where these fish are in the water column, you never know. You might get into a couple, right? So spoons work. Another really, really good lure. They're called J13s. It's a jointed Rapala. It doesn't look like anything that these fish would normally hit. It looks like more like a pike or musky lure. But trust me when I tell you, these lures work. I have a couple buddies I know and they fish religiously off the piers. They have all the gear. They do have a big, big net, because it is some of these fish, like I said, they're big fish. It's my suggestion, especially if you're near rocks or on the catching from the beach, it'd be a good idea to have a net with you, so that it makes the landing easier and you don't have to get as close to the water as you would have to unhook the fish. All right. But these J13s, again, it's a J13 jointed Rapala. They come in different colors. The color that I see that really works, it's like an orangey color, with a yellow body. Maybe some green in there. Green's always good. I don't know if it's just these fish go crazy or it attracts them. But these J13s really, really work well. All I say is just make sure you have enough line in case you hook into these fish. These fish coming out of the lake, coming into staging by the rivers, they are full of power. I call them hot fish. When I say hot, I mean they're like a firecracker. They, you know, you hook into one of those and you just hear your line ripping off your reel. And it's a tussle. So just remember to have enough line on your reel. You know, try to have maybe a medium action rod, you know, 8 to 9 feet in length, if you can. If you can't, it's okay to break a rod. I've broken maybe 3 rods in my life. It happens. It can happen to anyone. So, you know, don't take it to offense if you break a rod or something. It's not your fault. It can happen to anyone. I mean, sometimes these rods are just made with a flaw, right? But yeah, this is, we're not far off. So, you know, hopefully I've given everybody a couple of, tips for the upcoming salmon and the rainbow run. It will be starting very soon. I mean, if any of you have any questions or if you have any suggestions for show ideas, I'm going to be having a guest on here probably next week. He's a musky fisherman, so it'll be a really good episode. But yeah, just get a hold of me. Even if you just email the radio station and talk to Chris, or email Chris at the radio station and say, hey, I really, you know, Rico's show, I on Hooks and Lines, you know, this guy Rico, he's not bad. He gave me some good information. Just reach out. There's no such thing as a silly question. And I'll do my best to answer all your questions. And if I can give you tips and steer you in the right direction, I definitely will. You can find me on Instagram at Steelhead Guru, exactly how it sounds. Or you can just email me at onemoredrift@gmail.com. onemoredrift@gmail.com. And yeah, and hopefully, I get to hear from some of you, and I still would like to do a tying demo or a setup demo for people that are still new to the sport. And, I'll try and, talk to the powers that be and see if we can get that going. But hopefully this show, gave you a little bit of a background quickly. I know it's only 30 minutes, so I'm trying to make it quick, but hopefully you got a background on me, and hopefully I gave you guys some ideas of possible fishing opportunities that are going to be coming up in the next, within the next month, because by September, all these fish are the salmon, the trout, the cohos, they're all going to be in the river systems, and it'd be great. And I'd love to hear some of your stories, and I'd love to hear that a couple people hooked into some fish, you know, just with a little bit of info that maybe I gave them. But that'd be great. Thank you all. And thanks to Colton, and thanks to Tyler and all those guys I bumped into. And unfortunately, we've reached the end of our time on Hooks and Lines this week. But join me again next week for more fishing stories, maybe more fishing tips on 88.7 The River, local radio at its best. I'm Rico. 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
5: For your Sunday, you should be looking at a mix of sun and cloud with a 40% chance of showers. The high could reach 19. Tonight, expect cloudy periods with a 30% chance of showers, the low down to 6. For tomorrow, look for a mix of sun and cloud, a 40% chance of showers, and a high of 14.
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2: 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I'm Adam Olivero from Mike Rage Hanover, a certified computer technician, and you can always give us a call at 519-364-2702 or send an email to sales@hanover-microage.ca. Okay, on this episode, we're going to get back to some more business topics, and I hope the last few episodes that you did learn a lot about how the internet works and how to protect yourself from scams. 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We want to help support all the small, medium, and large businesses in the Midwestern Ontario area with your cybersecurity, cyber awareness training, and your IT needs. And I just kind of alluded to it a bit there, but today, instead of talking about cybersecurity training, we're going to talk about cyber insurance. That is something that used to be a nice to have thing in the past, and now it is becoming a you must have it thing. And before, it used to be that just insurance companies may just sign and say, yep, you've got cyber insurance, we're good to go. And now it's more along the lines of, well, no, actually, we want to make sure you have some tools in place. We want to make sure you have some policies in place, and we want to look over those policies and ensure that you are set up properly. So that's kind of where we're going to go today. We're going to talk a little bit about some of the things that you can do as a business to prepare yourself. And also, if you already have cyber insurance, what you could ask your broker or your insurance company that you work with your business. And finally, we'll give you some tips to go and prepare your own evidence packet on how to go and get your own cyber insurance. And if you do need help in deciding where to go for your cyber insurance or making that packet, we can help you at Hanover MicroAge as well too, just preparing and answering in more detail than I can get into today on any questions you may have. So what we're going to look through today is we're understanding that shift from cyber insurance moving from a simple questionnaire answer to now, like I mentioned, a proof-based risk review. We're going to help you ask better questions to know what insurance brokers, insurers, and IT partners are and what they do before signing or renewing. And we're going to reduce any surprises and identify common gaps that could create possibly denied claims, reduced payouts, or operational delays. Nobody likes those things if something bad does happen. And we're just here in this episode to prepare you to do those things ahead of time. So today, if you're listening along, we want to leave you with a checklist for your leadership team, or you as the owner or an employee can take to your leadership team to use before your next insurance renewal. So just something to get out of the way right off the top of here. I am not an insurance broker, a lawyer, an insurer, or a claims adjuster. My presentation in this podcast is for education only in the general sense. It does not insurance, legal, financial, or regulatory advice. Coverage terms may vary by insurers, industry, location, policy wording, endorsements, exclusions, sublimits, and your organization's actual controls. Always review your insurance policy with a qualified insurance broker, legal advisor, and the internal leadership team before making any decisions. And again, the goal today is to help you prepare smarter questions and stronger evidence. So what can cyber insurance do, and what can it not do? So cyber insurance can help you with eligible costs such as incident response, forensic support, legal support, notifications, recovery costs, business interruptions, ransomware-related expenses, or social engineering losses, depending on the wording of your policy. What it cannot replace: strong access controls, tested backups, endpoint protection, employee awareness training, incident response planning, vendor risk management, or accurate documentation. So all those things I just mentioned that cyber insurance cannot replace, those are things that we can help you implement at Hanover MicroAge for your business, or any one of the MicroAges across our network could give you some advice on that too. So think of insurance as a risk transfer. Security controls are risk reduction. You do need both. Absolutely. Controls that cyber insurers often ask about. So first, we're going to go through a few things. There are some of the basic things you should be doing and some of the things that if you're looking for a cyber insurance policy, your broker or your insurance provider that you reach out to may ask you for these things. So start thinking about these as things you would want to look in for your business and things to implement in your business. Multi-factor authentication. We've talked a lot about that over the last 13 episodes off and on, and we did have one whole episode just on multi-factor as well too. They want to know, are those turned on? Especially those very important admin accounts, remote access accounts, email accounts, cloud apps, and do you have a VPN with multi-factor authentication turned on? Do you have backups in place? Are they tested? Are they isolated from your network? Are they immutable or air-gapped backups, recovery targets? Do you have endpoint protection? They get a little complicated. We're not talking about EDR and XDR or managed detection, not just traditional antivirus for your business. So these are things like a Sophos firewall with advanced protection. And those are some of the things that we can offer to you at Hanover MicroAge and help you implement those. We'd be happy to talk to you about different levels of endpoint protection. Incident response. Do you have a written plan? Have you tested your playbook? Do you have a contact list? Who are the decision owners if there's something that goes bad in your network or your business? Patch management, routine operating system patches, application patches, firewall, and VPN updates. Are those being done? Who does those? Who checks them off? Email security and training. Are there phishing controls in place? Do you have email security and training awareness? A reporting process? Is there a DMARC in place? And DMARC is a type of email security authentication. And are there verification steps in place too? So those are the things that cyber insurers and controllers often ask about. And you want to take a reality check here. And one missing control can weaken your posture, even when most of the environment does look good. So those are, again, multi-factor everywhere, backup resilience, endpoint protection, incident response, patch management, and email security and training, just to keep those in mind. So now let's take a look at some questions that you could ask before buying or renewing a cyber insurance policy. Want to ask your broker or your insurer, what controls are mandatory versus what do you recommend? Which answers require proof at binding or at the claim time? Are there exclusions for ransomware, social engineering, or a fund transfer fraud? What sublimits apply and what conditions trigger those? Which documentation should we keep throughout the policy term? What happens if our environment changes in midterm before our renewal? Just remember here that a lower premium is not automatically a better policy if the exclusions, sublimits, evidence requirements, or response conditions are unclear. Clarity always beats assumptions, and just like any policy, sometimes a lower coverage is right for you. And sometimes you need a higher coverage. It's up to you as the business owner to rate where your risks are. We're just giving you the tools and the knowledge of what you should be asking. Much like how if you get car insurance, do you need fire protection? Maybe, maybe not. It's something where you have to rate those risks and something where you should ask your broker those questions. Now, AI is something we talk about a lot, almost every day in the cybersecurity world. And AI is changing the cyber insurance conversation as well. AI does not replace traditional cyber risk. It can make fraud faster, phishing more convincing, and data leakage easier when the usage is not governed. So we did talk about this a few episodes back, but we want to just touch on it here in terms of cyber insurance. AI-powered fraud, phishing, deepfake voices, faked invoices, and business email compromise can become more realistic and harder to validate. Shadow AI, that's one we did talk about a lot. Employees may paste client, employee, financial, or confidential data into a public AI tool without approval. Governance expectations. Insurers may ask how AI tools are approved, monitored, documented, and connected to any company data. Using AI is not the issue here. Uncontrolled AI use is the issue. The goal is to show responsible use. clear rules, and proof that the risk is being managed. Now that we know a little bit about how AI can affect a cyber insurance policy, we're going to look at some questions you can ask your broker or your insurance company before you renew or get a policy. So does our policy address AI-related phishing, deepfake fraud, or social engineering? Meaning, would your policy respond if you had some financial loss due to a fake email, a fake voice, a fake video, or a fake invoice, or something to that effect? Are AI-related incidents covered under cyber, crime, errors, and omissions, or another policy? Not every AI-related loss automatically falls under cyber insurance. Some situations may fall under cyber insurance for data breaches, ransomware, phishing, or system compromises, crime insurance for fraud or funds transfer fraud or invoice redirection, errors and omissions insurance for professional errors, client impact, or service failure. The risk is that everyone assumes it's covered, but when a claim happens, the insurer says it belongs under another policy or you're not covered. Are there AI exclusions, sublimits, conditions, or endorsements? A policy may appear to cover AI-related incidents, but there may be restrictions hidden in the wording. For example, an exclusion means something is not covered. A sublimit means it's covered, but only up to a smaller amount. A condition means you must meet specific requirements for the coverage to apply. Maybe there's some documentation and reporting needed there. An endorsement means an added clause that changes for the policy coverage. This is where companies really need to read the fine print and have a trusted advisor that they can ask questions to. What happens if sensitive data is entered into a public AI tool? If an employee copies client data, employee information, financial records, contracts, or confidential business details into a public AI tool, that could definitely create an exposure risk. The insurer may ask whether this type of incident is covered, excluded, or treated as a failure of internal controls. Does the insurer expect an AI acceptable use policy or an approved tool list? It may expect your company to have an AI acceptable use policy, meaning clear rules on what employees can and cannot do with AI, an improved tool list, meaning employees know which AI tools are allowed to be used and which are not. This shows the insurer that your organization is managing those AI risks properly. How should third-party AI vendors or AI-enabled platforms be reviewed? Many platforms now include AI features. Insurers may expect you to check things like how the vendor uses your data, whether your data trains their model, what security controls they have, whether they meet privacy and compliance requirements, who owns the data and outputs. Basically, they want to see that the vendors are reviewed before being approved. And finally, what documentation would be required if we had to make a claim? If you have to make a claim, the insurer may ask for proof that your controls are actually in place. This could include things like your policies for AI, approved AI tool lists, security logs, training records, incident reports, vendor assessments, Microsoft 365 permission reviews, evidence of human review before an external use. So those are just a few questions to keep in mind concerning AI usage and some controls that could help support the conversation. I'll just go over those controls really quickly here again. So keep these in mind for some controls that you can use in your own business to help support AI usage. You can have an AI acceptable use policy, an approved AI tool list, and that approved list could at the very start include no approved tools if you wanted to start with. Data classification rules, what can and cannot be put into the AI tool. Permission reviews in your Microsoft 365 account. If you're using Microsoft 365, it does include Copilot at certain levels, and there can be permissions set within Microsoft 365 to limit that usage. Do you have a human reviewing before any external use is being done? Training on deepfake and payment fraud, and an incident response playbook update. All right, so as a business owner, you should have a handle on your IT as well too, whether that's a very small amount of IT or a big amount of IT. But these are things that can apply to if you have one or two computers or one computer or 100 or 1,000 stations and employees. So questions to ask your IT partner, which could be us at Hanover MicroAge, or your internal IT team. First of all, we're going to talk about access. Where is multi-factor authentication enforced and where is it not? Are legacy VPNs or service accounts being covered? How are we controlling access to our IT from our employees? So backups. When was the last restore test for your backup? What is the recovery time objective? Remember, that's the time from when a computer fails to when the backup can be reinstated and that system can be brought back online. Are backups isolated from the rest of the network? What happens if a ransomware attack happens? Does the ransomware also encompass the backup too? Detection. Who monitors endpoint alerts after hours? What's the isolation process? Those are actually some things we can help you with at Hanover MicroAge if you're interested. We can take over monitoring after hours if you'd like. Documentation. Can we produce evidence for the controls listed on the application? So those are things like if there's controls and restrictions on usage, is there some documentation listed for that? Response time. Who calls the legal? Who calls insurers? Who calls the broker? Who calls your vendors? Who calls the bank and the leadership team during an incident when it's happening? Change control. How do we update insurance answers when the systems, vendors, or the risks change? Your insurance application should always reflect your real environment, not the one you're striving for. So if you don't have these things in place right now, that's not to say that it's the be-all, end-all. We can get there, but I want to make sure that if you do go to get cyber insurance, be honest and be forthright, just like any insurance policy. Let them know what your real environment is like, and the insurance broker can advise you. And if you need help securing your environment or you want some advice, we can help you at Hanover MicroAge as well, too. Just give us a call at 519-364-2702. We have went through a lot in this first segment on Tech Talk, talking about cyber insurance. I'm Adam Olivero, and we'll be back in a few minutes as we talk more and wrap up about cyber insurance.
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2: 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I'm Adam Olivero, and we're also available on MicroAge Hanover's Spotify channel. Just look for Tech Talk. And you can also reach out to MicroAge Hanover at 519-364-2702. I know we went through a lot in that first segment about cyber insurance, and we're just going to go through and wrap up for some common coverage gaps and things to watch out for, and then quickly review our checklist that you could go to your insurance broker with, or your insurance adjuster, or your company, or your IT team to follow up on things, right? All right, so watch for some common coverage gaps. Social engineering sublimits. Fraudulent transfer and invoice redirection may have a lower cap than the main policy limit. Callback verification conditions. Some policies do require a documented verification step before money is moved. And ransomware conditions. Coverage may depend on specific controls being active before the incident. A coverage gap example. A business loses $400,000 in a wire fraud incident, but the policy has a $100,000 social engineering sublimit and requires a callback verification that was not followed. The issue is not only are we covered, it's covered for what and up to what amount and under what conditions too, right? So there's some things to keep in mind there. So building an evidence packet before renewal. We talked about this at the very start of the episode briefly, but we want to just go over a quick highlight here of what an evidence packet is. And an evidence packet is just something that collects all your cybersecurity stuff into one spot that you could bring to an insurance broker or an insurance issuer or adjuster, your own insurance agent, or even bring to an IT company like Hanover MicroAge to say, hey, I think we need some help here. Can you check out our stuff for our readiness plan and things like that. So policy answers, we're going to take a look at those. You want to have all your policies in a row with final questionnaires and assumptions. You want to have recovery proof. So those are things like your backup. When was it last restored? What are your recovery targets? Any training records that you have for your employees concerning phishing training, any simulated phishes, reporting processes, email training, AI training, those kinds of things. control proof? Do you have reports on who has multi-factor authentication turned on and off? How is it enforced? What is your endpoint recovery coverage? What are your backup logs as well too? Your incident response readiness. What are your plans for those responses? Who are the roles? Who are the vendor contacts? What are your tabletop notes? Who calls leadership? Those sorts of things. Risk decisions. So those are parts where you have, as a leadership team or maybe as an owner on your own, accepted different gaps in coverage, deadlines, or owners and approvals of those risk decisions. All right, so then we're going to take a look at a practical readiness roadmap. So number one, collect the policy questions and map each answer to real controls in your organization. Number two, validate, confirm multi-factor authentication. Your backups are in place. Your endpoint is working. Patching for software is going. Remote access is controlled and admin access is locked down. Number three, test. Run a restore test and a tabletop exercise with the leadership team. Document, create an evidence packet that we just talked about and record the accepted risks. So the best practice here is to assign an owner and date to every gap. A we will fix it later is not a plan. So you might have gaps where you need to get things tightened up or a more clear policy in place, but we just want to make sure that you know that we will fix it later is not an acceptable answer. You want to have somebody in place that takes control and ownership of that gap, right? So those key takeaways, just to wrap up here, insurance is not a substitute for cybersecurity controls. Applications must match the real environment, including any expectations. Proof matters. Reports, logs, tests, plans, and documented decisions. 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And prepare before renewal. 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And if you find the Hanover location in there, you can learn more about us specifically, but you can also learn about all the partners we have across Canada that we rely on as well too for help, advice. Cybersecurity insurance is a big one too that we all come together as an organization to help. So a final reminder here, cyber insurance decisions should always be reviewed with your insurance broker, a legal advisor, and an internal leadership team. 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It does not replace any professional insurance, legal, financial, or regulatory advice. 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You're all the same. You all have cybersecurity needs at differing levels. But this episode, I hope, expanded and gave you ideas of what cybersecurity insurance can involve, how you as a business owner or an employee can prepare and help get ready to get a cybersecurity plan or renew a cybersecurity insurance. And finally, just those tools to take away the next time you're thinking about cyber insurance. We also have a lot of webinars available too on these topics as well. 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The webinars are interactive and offer a chance to have a Q&A session as well too. So they're really, really worthwhile. Again, thank you so much for listening to this episode of Tech Talk on 88.7 The River and Microwave Hannah's Spotify channel. I'm Adam Olivero, a certified level 1 computer technician, and thank you so much for listening. Again, if you have any questions, you can call us at 519-364-2702. 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
2: For your Sunday, you should be looking at a mix of sun and cloud with a 40% chance of showers. The high could reach 19. Tonight, expect cloudy periods with a 30% chance of showers, the low down to 6. For tomorrow, look for a mix of sun and cloud, a 40% chance of showers, and a high of 14.
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1: 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Local radio at its best. As I look at the calendar, I can't help but think that next week is Thanksgiving. The temperatures are dropping and so are the leaves. Courage, my Broadway babies. We've yet to have Indian summer. Something to look forward to. Let's start off today with the opening number from Kiss Me, Kate, which is It's Another Opening, Another Show. Rather appropriate song for Broadway Hits and Bits, don't you think?

0: I recently came across a YouTube video of Carol Burnett's debut as the Princess Winifred, aka Fred, in Once Upon a Mattress, singing the song Shy. That was 1959 and introduced us to that wonderful comic actress. Many actresses have played that role over the years, most recently Sutton Foster on Broadway. I watched the more recent movie of Once Upon a Mattress with Tracy Ullman as Fred. Carol Burnett is in that one too, this time as the Queen. I couldn't find a copy of Tracy's version of Shy, at least that they'd let me download. So let's listen to Sarah Jessica Parker's version and then have a giggle listening to Carol Burnett in 1959.
1: You swam the moat?
2: All right, I was a little anxious. My friend Sir Harry, he told me you had an opening for a princess. Any princess. I figured, the early bird.

0: We just had the 25th anniversary of the tragic events of 9/11. Out of that came the wonderful musical Come From Away. There's never any reason to have an oofy kitchen party, so here's Screech in Come From Away.
1: Now there's a

0: afraid of fate and wait to reincarnate.
1: As a new pretender, hey, come on inside. Nothing ventured, nothing tried.
2: Only a couple of people cried.
1: You be a new pretender, hey, sit down right here.
3: Try to ignore your doubts and fears.
1: And you'll be our Newfoundlander.
0: Now we need a couple of volunteers. Who wants to become a Newfoundlander?
4: Right here!
0: Good man! Who else?
5: I have no idea why I put up my hand and Kevin's like...
3: Oh my God, are you serious? Oh my God, you are serious.
5: Yes, I'm serious. Don't do it if you don't want to.
3: I won't.
0: Where are you from, buddy?
5: Los Angeles.
0: L.A. Who else?
6: Us! We want to be Newfoundlanders!
0: All right. Where are you folks from?
6: Texas!
0: Texas! What part of Texas are you from, buddy?
3: No, I'm north.
6: I'm from Texas. He's from England.
0: Wait, now how does that work?
7: How does what work?
0: Well, how does your marriage work with you being in England, her in Texas?
6: We're not married.
0: I'm sorry. I assumed you were married.
7: No.
0: Well, would you like to be?
6: Well, why not?
7: Diana had two beers by then, so it was probably the alcohol talking.
6: I've never had more than one beer at a time before, so it was probably the alcohol talking.
7: I went and got her two more beers.

0: way you're dressed.
1: And you'll be just prolong.
2: There's 30 verses in this song.
1: And you'll be a Newfoundlander.
2: Ladies and gentlemen, this is Screech. Back in World War II, an officer was stationed here and was offered some of this stuff. All the locals were tossing it back with our quiver, so he does too. And lets up to near Pearson. Everybody comes to see what's happening, says.
3: What was that ungodly screech?
2: And now it's your turn. Are you ready?
4: Jamaican rum.
5: Screech is horrific.
6: Screech!

0: transformation comes a tiny bit of risk. 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And it's a shame to be a Newfoundlander. Every person's weird, so don't be down, just take the plunge. Go on, kiss the fish. Ladies and gentlemen, this is a genuine, freshly caught Newfoundland cock. And if you want to become an honorary Newfoundlander, you'll have to give her a smooch. What a...
1: If you kiss that, I am never kissing you again.
2: I'll risk it.
3: I'm not kissing a fish.
4: Come on, I will if you will.
3: Oh, my God, fine. Three.
4: I can't do it.
3: What? I just did.
0: Now, you

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3: For your Sunday, you should be looking at a mix of sun and cloud with a 40% chance of showers. The high could reach 19. Tonight, expect cloudy periods with a 30% chance of showers. The low down to 6. For tomorrow, look for a mix of sun and cloud, a 40% chance of showers, and a high of 14.
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0: 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I'm still waiting for that Mamma Mia 3 movie to come out, but let's get in the mood with the original Mamma Mia.

0: doing here? Well, I'd love to stop and chat, but I have to go and clean out my handbag or something.
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3: No,

There's always room on Broadway Hits and Bits for Les Miserables. Now, I don't even have to say the name. That was One Day More. Now, for what's happening on Mirvish stages this fall. Right now, a new musical is playing, and I'm sure you've seen the ads for The Karate Kid. It's based on the 1984 movie starring Ralph Macchio and Pat Morita. The musical's now playing until November 1st. Here's Moment of Truth.

0: musicals are refreshing, but I still need to hear the classics. And Phantom of the Opera definitely falls into that sphere. So that was Think of Me. Now, also playing right now until October 25th is Hell's Kitchen, which is the brainstorm of Alicia Keys. They call it a jukebox musical, but from what I can tell, it's all original music. It's not any of her songs, but the music and the lyrics all tell her story of having lived in Hell's Kitchen growing up there in the 1990s. Operation Mincemeat is an English musical comedy playing until December 13th. The plot is based on Operation Mincemeat, a Second World War British deception operation. The show received 6 Laurence Olivier Award nominations, which of course is the British version of the Tonys, and they won 2 Best New Musical and Best Actor in a Supporting Role in a Musical for Jack Malone. And it garnered 4 Tony Award nominations, including Best Musical, and 1 for Best Featured Actor in a Musical for Malone. Okay, so I couldn't download anything from Hell's Kitchen or Operation Mincemeat, but here's another English musical for you, 6, and here's Don't Lose Your Head.
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0: And now, more of your favorite music from stage and screen on Broadway Hits and Bits. 88.7 The River. And then there's Dirty Dancing playing for a couple of weeks in November and December. Here, direct from the movie, is Time of My Life. You can almost play the entire scene in your head. Time of My Life.
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1: Other shows coming up are Dr. Seuss the Musical in November and one called Our Little Secret. That's interesting. In December, there's another new musical, 13 Going on 30, based on the movie. Here's That Moment in Time. Not long.

We're getting close to the end of our time together. The sun is setting earlier and earlier, which makes me think of Fiddler on the Roof. Let's listen to Sunrise, Sunset.

Well, that's a wrap on this week's Broadway Hits and Bits. Stay tuned for Sam and Robin's Electric Dirt. We'll close with another Mervis show playing late December and into January. Telltale Harbor with Alan Doyle. Here's a day we all look forward to. Payday.

Mr. Hawk.

0: Hi, I'm Sam.
1: And I'm Robin. This week on Electric Dirt, we're traveling back in time to rediscover the roots of Appalachian music, that old-time music based in fiddle, banjo, and guitar. Most people think of bluegrass when they hear Appalachian music, but it is a culmination of nearly 300 years of musical influences from around the world and has contributed to nearly every modern musical genre. The Appalachian music style first arose after people from European and African countries intersected in the mountains of Virginia, bringing their own traditions and cultures together to form a new musical style.
0: Pianos were too costly for most immigrants, therefore fiddles would be one of the few instruments that they could afford. The tonal styles of the fiddle perfectly mirrored the qualities of their ballad-style songs. German immigrants added to the development of traditional Appalachian music with instruments like the dulcimer. The most distinctive symbol of Appalachian culture was the banjo, which was brought to the region by African-American slaves in the 18th century. Reoccurring themes in Appalachian music were often macabre songs about death, dying, dirges, and murder ballads such as O Polly, Pretty Polly, Your Guess Is About Right. O Polly, Pretty Polly, Your Guess Is About Right. I Dug You a Grave, The Biggest Part of Last Night. From B.F. Shelton's recording, 1927, a murder ballad called Pretty Polly.

Here is Odette by Doc Boggs, recorded in 1927. The most famous version of Odette is from the movie O Brother, Where Art Thou, recorded by Ralph Stanley, who won a Grammy for his performance in 2002.

0: European immigrants that arrived in America found that much of the settled parts of the colonies were too expensive. Rather than living in poverty in the urban centers, many chose instead to purchase land in the untamed Appalachian Mountains, where they could make their living in a hard but proud manner.
1: These mountain men and women were perceived by settled regions in the East as being poor and lower class, attaining the nickname of hillbillies. The truth is, to survive in the wild mountains of the Southwest Virginia, you had to be healthy, strong, and knowledgeable about farming, building, and even general practices of medicine. Musical traditions ran deep in these communities, and as decades passed, neighbors began to meld their cultures into the sound that is now considered traditional Appalachian music. Here is Keep on the Sunny Side by the Carter Family, recorded in 1927.

0: Religion, a core component of life in the remote mountain towns, but so was community. The Appalachian folk worked extremely hard to eke out a living during the days through farming, coal mining, and other back-breaking careers. So on weekend nights, they would gather together and let loose with barn-raising events and musical performances by other locals. Alfred G. Carnes, a Baptist preacher and gospel singer who played harp guitar, which was a large guitar body with an extra set of unfretted strings above the main fretboard. These were struck along with the regular guitar strings to produce the effect of two separate guitars.
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3: For your Sunday, you should be looking at a mix of sun and cloud with a 40% chance of showers. The high could reach 19. Tonight, expect cloudy periods with a 30% chance of showers. The low down to 6. For tomorrow, look for a mix of sun and cloud, a 40% chance of showers, and a high of 14.
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0: When record labels began traveling to these untouched communities in Southwest Virginia, they would frequently find that they could not understand the performers' dialects, often leading to incorrect song titles for the earliest recordings. Music that had been played only on front porches and in the barns of Appalachian America could now be recorded and broadcast on radio stations, giving the rest of the country a taste of the unmistakable style that was to be called old-time Appalachian music.
1: In 1927, a series of recordings were undertaken by Victor Records that came to be known as the Bristol Sessions. When word got out about the recordings, performers from all over the surrounding mountain landscapes came by foot, horse, buggy, and train to assemble in a hat warehouse on State Street in downtown Bristol, Tennessee. The musicians recorded and immortalized their songs using the brand new technology known as the Victor Talking Machine. In all, 19 individuals or groups recorded 76 songs.
0: Jimmie Rodgers and local Virginia legends, the Carter family, were recorded for the first time ever during these sessions, launching their careers as international country music stars and leading Bristol to be nicknamed the birthplace of country music.
1: A.P. Carter, who sang and composed songs with his wife, Sarah Carter, on vocals and auto harp, and AP's sister-in-law, Maybelle Carter, on vocals and guitar. Maybelle's guitar style, a method for playing lead and rhythm simultaneously called the Carter Scratch, would change the course of acoustic guitar playing forever. She used her thumb to play melody on the bass and middle strings and her index finger to fill out the rhythm. Let's hear the Carter family with Wildwood Flower and May the Circle Be Unbroken.

0: Carter family tree shows the original Carter family, which blossomed into three generations of musicians. It includes A.P. Carter and Sarah's children, Joe and Jeanette Carter, Maybelle, her daughters, Helen, June, Anita, and their children. June Carter would famously marry Johnny Cash in 1968, and together they would become one of country music's most enduring couples.
1: The influence of Jimmie Rodgers, who had honed a blend of traditional country, blues, hobo, and cowboy songs, would have an impact on a number of later artists, among them Muddy Waters and Howlin' Wolf, and would earn him a spot in the Country Music Hall of Fame, the Songwriters Hall of Fame, and the Blues Hall of Fame. Jimmie Rodgers is described by many as the father of country music.
0: I'm in the Jailhouse Now is an American novelty blues song originally used by vaudeville performers from the early 20th century. It is accredited to Jimmie Rodgers. Different versions and lyrics have been recorded by such artists as Johnny Cash, Merle Haggard, and Doc Watson. The song is also used in the soundtrack of Oh Brother, Where Art Thou, sung by the Soggy Mountain Boys. This is In the Jailhouse Now by Jimmie Rodgers from 1927.

0: Rodgers had two other nicknames during his career, the Singing Brakeman, which referred to his work on trains, and America's Blue Yodeler, which described one of his distinctive contributions to country music. Rodgers would record a number of songs, but it was T for Texas, recorded as Blue Yodel, that would sell 500,000 copies. The song took on a new life again when Lynyrd Skynyrd further secured the song's place in history when they recorded it for their live album, One More for the Road, in 1976. Despite being a country song at birth, Skynyrd managed to take it and turn it into a southern rock anthem. Here is Ronnie Van Zant paying respects to Jimmie Rodgers.
1: We do an old song written back in the 1920s by a man named Jimmie Rodgers called Give Me a T for Texas. Put your hands together.

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0: Roscoe Holcomb, a coal miner from Kentucky. He was a prominent figure in Appalachian music. His high lonesome sound was a term used to describe bluegrass singing, although Holcomb was not a bluegrass performer. Holcomb's style is stark, epitomizing at times the pain vocals associated with Appalachian music, with a repertoire of traditional songs that had been passed down among generations, as well as some songs that he likely learned from early country records. He cut several albums for folkways and made some concert appearances on the college and festival scene throughout the 60s and 70s, giving his last show in 1978. Let's hear Graveyard Blues and I Am a Man of Constant Sorrow, recorded in 1961.
1: I heard one I call a Graveyard Blues, and I kind of put it together myself. It's pretty hard to sing, but I'll give it a try.

0: God's golden shore.
1: The popularity of Appalachian music waned during and after the Great Depression, but rather than completely dying off, the genre began to transform and influence musical stylings created in the latter half of the 20th century. Country, bluegrass, rock and roll, folk, and Americana all contain notable aspects of Appalachian music, pulling from the religious and instrumental qualities associated with the style.
2: In the 30s, radio programs such as the Grand Ole Opry kept interest in Appalachian music. In 1952, Folkways Records released the landmark anthology of American folk music, which contained tracks from Appalachian musicians such as Clarence Ashley, Doc Boggs, and G.B. Grayson. The compilation helped inspire the folk music revival of the 50s and 60s, giving life to the New Lost City Ramblers, Bob Dylan, and Dave Van Ronk. Here is the New Lost City Ramblers from 1960, Always Been a Rambler.

0: Henry Thomas recorded 24 sides for Vocalion Records between 1927 and 1929, 23 of which were released. They included folk dance, gospel songs, minstrel songs, ragtime, and blues. Besides guitar, Thomas accompanied himself on quills. It's a folk instrument fabricated from cane reeds whose sound is similar to the zampona played by musicians in Peru and Bolivia. His manner of playing guitar was derived from banjo picking styles. And that brings us to the end of our show. Robin and I hope you've enjoyed it. We'd like to leave you with Henry Thomas's Bulldoze Blues, which inspired Canned Heat's song Going Up the Country from 1968, along with his song Fishing Blues, re-recorded by Taj Mahal in 2003. I'm Sam.
1: And I'm Robin. And this has been Electric Dirt.